0: he thought there would be a market for it.
1: That's Eason Jordan, who rose to be CNN's chief news executive. The place operated on the cheap and on the fly.
0: Look, we were young and at times very shoddy, but we were the only game in town, and we did some extraordinary things.
1: CNN came into its own with coverage of the Challenger space shuttle explosion and the first Gulf War. In 1996, with the launch of rivals Fox News and MSNBC, Turner sold his holdings. He gave $1 billion to fund the United Nations and helped to inspire the Giving Pledge from philanthropic giants Warren Buffett and Bill Gates. David Folkenflik, NPR News.
2: This is NPR. A federal civil rights agency filed a discrimination lawsuit against the New York Times, claiming that it passed over a white male employee for a promotion in favor of a lesser qualified woman of color to meet diversity goals. The New York Times calls the lawsuit politically motivated. The Equal Employment Opportunity Commission filed the lawsuit on behalf of an editor after he didn't get the role of deputy real estate editor in 2025, alleging gender and racial discrimination. Pollinating insects influence human health by pollinating our crops. As NPR's Jonathan Lambert reports, new research in the journal Nature shows that influence can be surprisingly large.
3: Nature is good for human health. Trees clear the air, wetlands filter water, and insects pollinate food. But moving beyond these generalities to specifics has been hard. A research team in Nepal zoomed in by tracing the links between pollinators, crops, and farmers. They found that insects are responsible for more than 20% of total vitamin E, A, and folate intake in these areas. As insects decline worldwide from climate change, habitat loss, and pesticide use, the researchers say human health could suffer. But the study also found that simple actions to help pollinators, like planting wildflowers, can help reverse these declines and keep communities healthy. Jonathan Lambert, NPR News.
2: Pope Leo will inaugurate the central tower of Barcelona's Sagrada Familia Basilica during his visit to Spain next month. The June celebration will mark 100 years since the death of the church's architect, Antoni Gaudí. The church is still incomplete. The first stone was placed in 1882. This is NPR News.
4: 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Other contributors include the estate of Joan B. Kroc, whose bequest serves as an enduring investment in the future of public radio and seeks to help NPR be the model for high-quality journalism in the 21st century. This is NPR.
5: 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Thanks for listening. Enjoy the show. It's Talk of Iowa from IPR News. I'm Charity Neppe. We are living in a time of deep division, and all this week we are exploring the Great Divide. Today, how the media we consume and how we consume it seems to be creating and intensifying division. We're going to start by going back to the 1960s and 70s, which were also a time of deep division, fueled by the war in Vietnam, the draft, the Watergate scandal, and social, racial, and economic upheavals. According to the Pew Research Center, by 1974, trust in government had fallen to 36%. By contrast, according to Gallup in the 1970s, nearly 70% of Americans said they had confidence in newspapers, TV, and radio to report the news fairly and accurately. As of October 2025, that number had plunged to just 28%. So how was news different back then? John Greenberg is here to help us understand. He is the Beat Academy project lead at the Poynter Institute. Hello, John.
6: Hello, Charity.
5: Tell me what you remember about how your family consumed news during that time.
6: You got to remember how different the media scene was. You had the three networks. You had CBS, NBC, ABC News. So my memories as a 10-year-old, 11-year-old, 12-year-old kid is we're eating dinner and we're watching Walter Cronkite. And I distinctly remember that. It was just the routine that I remembered. This was the first war where video images were showing up right away. you had lots of coverage of battles and helicopters and all of the stuff that's pretty interesting when you're a young kid. One thing that I distinctly remember is the body count. The body count was this really misguided communication strategy coming from the White House and from the Pentagon. And they basically were saying, if we tell the American public that we are killing way more North Vietnamese or Viet Cong, who were the part, they were living in South Vietnam, but they were fighting on behalf of the communists. If we show that we're killing way more of those people than Americans are dying, then that's going to prove that we're winning the war. And so I distinctly remember that there was always a count of the number of enemy dead. Not infrequently, that was matched with how many Americans had been killed or wounded. And I believe that this actually probably backfired on them. I remember it. And one of the things that I think was going on is that even though they officially were killing many more of the enemy than Americans, the American public, I hate to say this, didn't really care about the fate of people in Vietnam.
5: Right, but they did care about the American soldiers.
6: They cared about the American dead.
5: John, you're watching CBS News, which was the leader at the time, Walter Cronkite, the gold standard. But of course, ABC, NBC, also very strong, big audiences. If someone were to flip around the channels at that time, would they basically have been getting the same news from each of those networks?
6: Yes, although you got to remember, we were a Walter Cronkite family, so we weren't flipping around the dial.
7: Right.
6: But the type of studies that had been done said television news was more or less telling a consistent story, which, by the way, did not fundamentally question whether or not we should be in this fight with the communists. That issue, I don't think, was particularly addressed. But people would see the sort of the daily battle accounts. That would clearly be top of mind.
5: So with so many families and individuals engaged with network news, getting this information on a daily basis, people were informed. But also, would you characterize this as a time when the American public had a shared set of facts, a shared reality?
6: That is the defining quality. Network news was reaching about 70 million Americans at a time when the population of the United States was, I guess, a little bit over 200 million people. We want to compare that to today? Today, we've got a population of about 340 million. And broadcasters, those big three, they're bringing in somewhere around 18 to 20 million as their audience. What a difference.
7: Yeah.
6: Broadcast news in 1968 was reaching about 30% of the public with a fairly consistent set of facts, as you were saying, that because they had such a broad reach, they actually represented a fairly neutral centrist ground because they couldn't afford to irritate and alienate the people in Iowa from the people in New York, from the people in Georgia, etc. They had to appeal to a mass market. And their coverage actually reflected a kind of this vague political consensus, if you will.
5: Let's talk about a really remarkable moment in 1968. This is February of 1968. So at that time, the Vietnam War had been going on for three long years, that body count every day on the news. And CBS's Walter Cronkite hosted a special report on the war. He shared his take on the war.
8: For it seems now more certain than ever that the bloody experience of Vietnam is to end in a stalemate. But it is increasingly clear to this reporter that the only rational way out then will be to negotiate, not as victors, but as an honorable people who lived up to their pledge to defend democracy and did the best they could.
5: John, that was clearly an incredibly powerful moment. What made it so extraordinary?
6: Because it was Walter Cronkite. And here was the guy who was always playing it straight. So when he went to Vietnam and did that special reporting trip in probably January 1968 and then comes out with his report, and he says, folks, we're not winning. When that had been the drumbeat message that was coming from the White House and the Pentagon, it carried weight.
5: And Cronkite himself, in reflections in later years, that he didn't think that that was the moment that shifted the Johnson administration's policies. But a lot of people really seem to think that this was a tipping point for the American people. And of course, then the politicians followed.
6: It is certainly true that starting in sort of in the last months of 1967, public support for the war began to head down. Sort of step by step, month by month, you saw lower and lower numbers of support in the polls. That preceded Cronkite's broadcast. The war was costing American households too much. There were deaths. People knew people, or they lost their own kids, but they knew people who lost kids. And there were taxes to be paid. This became an unpopular war for very immediate reasons. In a sense, you might think that because, again, the broadcast operations are kind of representing the American consensus, they probably more followed than led.
5: I want to jump ahead in time. I mean, that's a very fraught moment in American history. Here we are now living in a very fraught moment in American history. Trust in government is lower than it was back then, 17% in 2025, according to Pew. Trust in media is very low, 28%, according to Gallup in 2025. And when broken down by party, only 8% of Republicans say they trust news media. How are things different now? How do you see it?
6: Well, of course, we have a much more diverse media landscape. And we have the emergence of people getting their news digitally rather than through broadcast. So you've got all of the information silos that people might want to stay within. We do have political polarization. We have public polarization. One of the bigger problems that we face is that because of this cocktail between the way our politics are structured and the way our media environment is structured, it is actually rather difficult for the majority of Americans who might not be that polarized to actually cast a vote that can change polarization. We are far more polarized at the political level than that we are at the electoral level. But given the nature of our politics, given the way that media feeds into and supports those sorts of divisions, the more accommodating approach of the majority of Americans doesn't actually have a political avenue. So when people go in, they vote Republican or Democratic. And one thing that I think is worth noting as we look back to 1968 is that at that time, we were at the very beginning of a political realignment between Democrats and Republicans, so that because of the passage of the Civil Rights Act, those Southern Democrats who eventually became Republicans, that was just beginning. But my point in this is to say that the Democratic Party itself represented a broader cross-section of beliefs than it does today. That was shifting. Then you begin to see how the Republican Party stands for X and the Democratic Party stands for Y, and there's more of a political price to be paid for crossing the aisle.
5: Interesting. So things have become more rigid in that way. And I know that the news media was not perfect in the 1960s or 70s. And certainly we did not see a lot of representation of diversity of views. But when we look at people consuming news or consuming news adjacent products now, that shared sense of reality, do you feel like that's gone?
6: Yes. It's a world away.
5: John Greenberg of the Poynter Institute. More about how our media landscape has changed in a moment. This is Talk of Iowa from IPR News.
7: Thanks for tuning in to IPR News Talk of Iowa with Charity Nebbe. 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
5: It's Talk of Iowa from IPR News. I'm Charity Nebbe. All this week on the show, we're exploring the Great Divide. Tomorrow, we'll talk about the relationships between faith and politics. And on Friday, we'll meet people who are building community in powerful ways. Today, how the media we consume and how we consume it seems to be creating and intensifying division. Here is an example that illustrates how two cable news networks with very different biases covered recent polls. Here's a clip from MS Now.
12: Donald Trump's political career is spoiling faster than a box of Trump steaks left out in the sun. A brand new poll shows record levels of disapproval for the job that Donald Trump is doing as president, with key parts of his political coalition now completely turning on him. A poll from The Washington Post, ABC News, and Ipsos shows that just 37% of voters approve of the job that Donald Trump is doing as president. 62% of them disapprove. Washington Post adds this, quote, his ratings among Republican-leaning independents have reached a new low of 56%. His approval rating stands at 25% among independents overall. One former Trump ally turned critic, the former Congresswoman Marjorie Taylor Greene, puts it like this, quote, MAGA is dead. Watch.
13: Many Americans are realizing MAGA is dead. And do you want to know who took the actions to kill MAGA? It was the creator and the founder himself, Donald Trump.
5: Fox News chose to cover a different poll from Politico.
14: Politico Playbook reports that people still don't like or trust the Democratic Party as an entity, pointing out that Democrats' favorability rating is in the hole 21 points and explaining it like this, quote, this would be the least enthusiastic blue wave in some time. Socialist Bernie Sanders is piling on the party's leadership. Listen.
15: My Republican colleagues are going to say, oh, Bernie is a left-wing communist. Oh, my God. Everything that I told you has the strong support of the American people. The reason that the Democratic Party is disrespected today is precisely because the leadership is not standing up and fighting for these issues.
5: It's been a long time since the major TV news networks, radio networks, and newspapers all basically covered the same stories in a relatively unbiased way. When Americans were regularly presented with the same set of facts. In a few minutes, we'll talk about social media, but we're starting with news. Joanna Dunaway is research director for the Syracuse University Institute for Democracy, Journalism, and Citizenship in Washington, D.C., and a professor of political science in the Maxwell School of Citizenship and Public Affairs at Syracuse University. Hello, Joanna.
16: Hey, thanks for having me.
5: Well, thank you so much for being here. And earlier, I mentioned that in the 1970s, according to Gallup, nearly 70% of Americans had confidence in newspapers, TV, and radio to report the news fairly and accurately. 70%. And as of October 2025, that number was just 28%. If you break it out by party affiliation, only 8% of Republicans trust the news media. Things have changed really dramatically, haven't they?
16: They have. And what's interesting, too, is that it hasn't taken that entire time period. A whole bunch of the dramatic change has happened basically since the early 2000s, especially when it comes to trust in media. So that's an even sharper decline than some of the others we've seen.
5: So can you pinpoint when things really started to shift?
16: Well, I think, you know, since about the Obama administration, when the mass public started to show more and more signs of dislike and mistrust for each other on different sides of the partisan aisle, and especially for the leaders on the other side of the aisle. And I think, you know, a couple of the cable networks took kind of sharper turns around then, too, in terms of the ideological slant to their coverage. I think that is kind of a point that lots of people look at as where we really started to see. Now, mistrust in media has been declining for a while, but as I said, I think it's been getting sort of intensely worse in the last several years, and I'm sure that social media and all the activity that happens there has probably not helped in lots of respects.
5: Sure. I mean, thinking back even before the early 2000s, cable TV news really shifted the way that we reported the news and covered the news, where there was this 24-hour news cycle and this need to have news all the time. There was less time for substance, a lot more time for talking. Was that the beginning of the beginning?
16: I mean, maybe because, well, I mean, I'll say this. It's been even before that, you know, we had political elites kind of campaigning against the media at times. If they didn't like stories they heard about themselves, they would accuse the media of bias. That's been happening for a long time. But I think for when you think about the mass public, especially sort of the reemergence of partisan media in our system as kind of regular and accepted, made people on both sides a little bit mistrustful of media overall, because now they feel like everything might have a slant or bias, or that that's now accepted. And also people would experience different levels of bias. And I think that probably, you know, put some dents in the trust we have in the media overall as well. I mean, local news is one of the few areas that's still more trusted. And I think that's partly because it's not as blatantly about just the two parties and national politics.
5: It's interesting to think about trust declining in news media at the same time as people are choosing to turn to sources with bias. What's attractive about these sources?
16: It's a great question, because I think part of what's happening here is that we often forget, I think those of us maybe especially who think about these things and study these things a lot, that a lot of the public, I would say near 80%, spends a lot of time avoiding the news or is just too busy to actually catch much of it. And so when we think about the news people tune into, it's really more the super interested people that really enjoy media and politics and news as almost a pastime, and they're super passionate and they tend to be more extreme and more partisan. So they enjoy that and they even kind of like the slant and bias when it's in their direction, whereas the rest of the public, it's kind of having the opposite effect, and it's more of like a turnoff or something not to be trusted or something to be avoided just out of fatigue, if nothing else. Sometimes disgust.
5: Oh, that's really hard to hear as someone who's dedicated their life to news. 80% of people are avoiding the news. Is that new?
16: I mean, I think that's not necessarily true during the election season. And, you know, we've had these last few cycles of high engagement presidential elections. But most of the time, yeah, there's a huge swath of the public that's just, you know, like I said, lots of times it's about being too busy. Other times it's about really wanting to avoid it because they find it more stressful than helpful. And they just don't see it as a useful pastime, given all the other demands on their attention and time.
5: How long have people been avoiding the news at these levels?
16: I mean, and maybe I shouldn't say avoiding the news at these levels, but I would say since the 1950s, people have a huge chunk of the public have exhibited answers about what they think about policies and their parties and their party ID and ideologies in ways that suggest they avoid the news all the time or for most of the time. But I will say people who, clearly explain and admit that they avoid the news actively, those numbers have probably grown in recent years. And I think that is partly the attention economy factor and the fact that there are so many things competing for our time and attention in the information world that it's overwhelming for so many people.
5: Now, you also mentioned news cycles with high engagement because of high profile elections, obviously the presidential election every 4 years, that gets a whole lot of attention. But I think we've also seen a shift in how people engage with politics. It feels like people watch or engage with national politics almost as if they're watching sports. It's like they have a team that they deeply identify with, and they're really focusing in on some of the minutiae of this kind of competition.
16: Yeah, that's exactly right. And I'll tell you, it's interesting with the sports analogy because it happens from both the journalistic side. Often politics is framed in the manner similar to a sports contest. But in recent years, we've really seen that behavior more among everyday partisans, where they almost are choosing their positions based on their party ID rather than choosing their party that they support based on issue positions, if that makes sense. So over time, it's become more of an identification, a social identification issue than it is a set of policy preferences, if that makes sense.
5: Well, and we see that in voting behavior as well, where people will consistently vote for a party, even if policies have shifted, even if that party doesn't necessarily represent their own best interests.
16: Exactly. And that's also why some of these politicians are allowed to move all over the map between different election cycles and not really get punished for it at the ballot box, because they can get away with it as long as they keep that R or that D next to their name.
5: Now, news, the vast majority of news that we do have the opportunity to engage with in this country is for profit or commercial news. So they need to make money on what they're doing. They need to be able to sell ads or, you know, get enough engagement to fill their profit margins. That also influences how the news is delivered, doesn't it?
16: It does, because unfortunately, as often as audience members say that they don't really like the partisan conflict, or they don't like the two parties dominating everything, or they don't like negative ads or things like that, it really is the case that people behaviorally do actually click more, stay on the page longer, look at the screen longer if they see that kind of, you know, conflict, dissension, argumentation, things like that. It's not true of everyone, but in most people, there's an entertainment value to that relative to, let's say, a super policy substantive story.
5: So we've also seen that influencing how local news gets reported as well. We tend to, nationalize these stories?
16: It's true. I mean, most audiences report that they kind of enjoy or keep up with national politics more than local politics, at least when you ask them direct questions about public affairs and local government and things like that. And that's understandable in some ways, but it's also problematic because it does mean that more local outlets and are trying to capitalize on that interest in what's happening on the national stage, which, you know, has this kind of reinforcing effect of being more polarizing while people are paying less attention to the bread and butter issues that are more likely to affect their daily lives, and which also happen to be less polarizing because they aren't typically couched in Republican versus Democratic terms as often. So, yeah, it's a bit of a reinforcing cycle in that way.
5: We also know that this lack of trust in the media has been growing in part because of hostility toward the media. I can think of two presidents of the United States who said that journalists were enemies of the people. One, of course, was Nixon. The other was President Donald Trump. So obviously Nixon was doing this in the 70s. This is not entirely new. But tell me how that has changed, the hostility toward the media, the accusations, and even lawsuits.
16: Yeah, I mean, I think, you know, there's kind of two ways to think about this. I think the elite attacks on the media have definitely become more blatant and are less kind of, safeguarded by norms of statesmanship and things like that. That in the past, you would only see these attacks happen in extraordinary circumstances. You know, the Nixon administration and its end is a good example, right? Now it's almost widely permissible. And I think that as people see the media as often reporting in the opposite direction of their own preferences, they get mad at the media because they're mad about partisanship, because they're mad about the other party and whatever the other party is doing. So as long as that partisan negative affect keeps getting stronger, I think the more we will unfortunately see more distrust of the media, because people will usually perceive things as either going for what they think or against it, even whether that's true or not.
5: I also feel that maybe a lot of the general public doesn't understand journalism, and how media has changed is also undermining our understanding of journalistic values and journalistic ethics, because these organizations, for example, public radio, that try to be unbiased in their reporting, still get attacked for bias all the time just because they're talking about something true that happened.
16: 100%. I often say I wish that there was more transparency overall about, or maybe it's knowledge, I should say, about the way news organizations work and how the different models can really produce different levels of content that I would say is either way more or less healthy in a public affairs sense. And I mean, the economic model that here we have in the US, or that we at least most of our system relies on, does unfortunately produce some of these negative side effects, which can be more hostility, more conflict, and ratings driven type production, which luckily the nonprofit outlets and the public outlets at least don't suffer from that kind of profit maximization demand.
5: Going back to these echo chambers, these news networks that come at you with their bias, the people who turn to those news networks tend to already have that bias. Are they persuading people?
16: I mean, I think for the most part, no. I think there's, like I said, I think there's just as much, you know, people already have a lean one way or the other if they're choosing to tune into those outlets. You know, and we've known this for a long time. It's also really, really difficult to persuade people in the opposite direction of their core beliefs. So I'm not saying it never happens, but I'm saying it's way more likely that the choice in the first place is happening because of the lean or the partisan preferences that are already there. And it, now granted, maybe attitudes are becoming stronger or more hostile over time, but I think that the persuasion of people from one side to the other requires something else going on in their lives, or an extraordinary event or something to dramatically be able to shake a core belief.
5: So if people who already have this bias are turning to news sources that share their bias, what's the harm in that? What could go wrong there?
16: I do think one of the biggest problems is that if we have two entirely different sets of people that are partisans of different flavors talking about two different or a bunch of different sets of issues and events, then you have there's no shared space for understanding of even what's happening in the world, or at least on the government, you know, and politics stage. And when that happens, it really becomes more difficult to have conversations. And you have elite politicians talking about completely different things to the audiences that they're trying to represent, or the audiences they're trying to reach and the constituents that they're trying to represent, I should say. And then you've got, you know, just kind of sets of people talking past each other in a way that seems really, you know, prohibitive for good government. And so I think that's a huge part of the issue that we're facing today.
5: We are going to take a short break. We're going to talk more about the news media. We're going to talk about social media.

0: 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Partly to mostly cloudy, chilly overnight, mid to upper 30s, lots of sunshine and warmer tomorrow than it has been today, mid 60s to around 70 degrees, and a little warmer on Friday. Could see a little bit of rain on Friday afternoon. 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
3: It's Talk of Iowa from IPR News. I'm Charity Nebbe. All this week on the show, we're exploring the Great Divide. Tomorrow, the relationship between faith and politics. And on Friday, we will meet people who are building community in powerful ways. Today, how the media we consume and how we consume it seems to be creating and intensifying division. We've been talking about dedicated news media, but now we're going to turn to social media. And we asked Iowans to tell us what they feel is driving division in our country, and social media got a lot of attention. First, here's John in Iowa City.
4: It's a problem with the media, the social media. It's just skewed the outlook, made things very sour and dire, you know, whether it's through Facebook or TikTok or etc., but also the different networks, Fox News, etc., just having all that very biased media. Whereas we used to have like three main stations, CBS, ABC, NBC, that were trusted. But now people say, oh, you don't know who to trust.
5: I'm Emma, and I'm from Cedar Falls, Iowa. I think what's driving division in our country would honestly be social media, because there's so much division on Facebook, whether it be talking about something political or there's a lot of false news spread, honestly. If we could just like stop posting, that would genuinely end so much division, because people want to. It's natural for humans to want to disagree with other people and talk about like what we don't agree on, when what we should agree on is keeping Americans healthy and safe for the long run, you know, whatever we think that looks like.
6: I'm Ilaria Quesada. I live here in Iowa City. It's really easy to live in an echo chamber right now, especially with social media and your algorithm constantly pushing you the same thing that you want to hear over and over again, which just leads you continually down the path that you want to hear, and not, you know, open to listening to what other people have to say.
3: IPR's Maura Curran and Catherine Perkins helped us record those voices. Joanna Dunaway is still with us. She is research director for the Syracuse University Institute for Democracy, Journalism, and Citizenship in Washington, D.C. She's also professor of political science in the Maxwell School of Citizenship and Public Affairs at Syracuse University. And with us now is Alexandros Evstratios, a postdoctoral scholar at the University of Washington Center for an Informed Public. Hello, Alex.
7: Hello, Charity. Thank you so much for having me.
3: It's wonderful to have you here. And I'm thinking back, social media, when it first started, was a fun place to connect with friends and family. It did pretty quickly get political, and it became really easy for people to create kind of bubbles where they would just see information that they agreed with. And that's where your research

0: started, right? Tell me more about that.
1: Yeah, exactly. So I kind of started off as this promise of, you know, we're just connected with your friends and things you like and things you'd like to see. But as you said, it quickly devolved. And at the beginning, yes, we were very much kind of researching this idea of echo chambers and the risk that people would actually get enclosed in the spaces where they would only see the things that they agreed with and just have their views confirmed all the time.
0: All right. But when I look at social media these days, I find that it doesn't take me very long to get angry. That is something that's valuable to social media networks, isn't it?
1: Yeah, exactly. I mean, right now it's completely changed and we no longer really think of this purely in terms of echo chambers. In fact, what we tend to see is that people tend to break out of those chambers quite often just to, you know, seek out a fight, to put it lightly. And yes, engaging content typically on social media does mean agitating content because there's this idea that, you know, you don't really need to like what you see. You just need to click with it. You click on it and engage with it. And getting people angry is just a really, really surefire way of getting them to do that.
0: We have a term for that. We call it rage bait, right?
1: Exactly. Yes. and that's across all platforms that we see right now. And of course, you know, these dynamics have changed because creators have started to pick up on those things. And these are strategies that have been kind of refined over the years. I mean, at the beginning, you know, YouTube was just a bunch of people posting their cats online, you know, for anybody that would visit to see. In fact, the very first video on YouTube was a guy at the zoo just taking a video of themselves in front of an elephant, I think. But of course, now, you know, there's these really, really large teams behind influencers and content creators. And a lot of this content has been just optimized for clicks. And of course, there's a lot more actors involved now. The social media landscape has changed from social to what some scholars now call post-social. So it's being governed by a lot of central influencers, you know, very central figures, and they can kind of, you know, command these parasocial relationships around people. And so the way in which social media is being enacted right now is not really what it used to be. It's not quite as social as it used to be. It is very much more top down with feedback loops, I'd say.
0: So we were just talking about news networks that specialize in bias and how they're not really persuading people. They're not changing their minds, but they're keeping them angry. They're keeping them agitated. I mean, that drives polarization. Is that what we're seeing in social media as well?
1: Yeah, absolutely. So on social media, especially when it comes to political speech, right, one of the main things you want to do is you want to contain your audience, right? You want to do some kind of audience management. And one very consistent thing we tend to find on social media is that there is a price to bipartisanship. So if you try and kind of straddle that line, you're just not going to get any engagement. You really need to refine your audiences. You need to build your audiences. And your audiences are not static things, right? They are people and they have certain informational demands. If you do not meet those demands, there's another influencer like, you know, two clicks down in your feed that's going to meet those demands. And so there's this constant competition between these people that are serving up this content. And of course, the content that ends up being surfaced is the content that people tend to click with, to click on, right? And so in this kind of situation, you know, the polarization arises just simply out of how engagement is being optimized for. And there are no real guardrails against that. There is absolutely no motivation or incentive for any kind of content creator to just kind of reel it down at the moment and, you know, try a bit more of a balanced approach. And so,
0: in fact, they might be penalized. They might be making less money. Right.
1: Exactly. Exactly. Yeah. There are no real incentives. I mean, there are some incentives to not take it way, way overboard, you know, to the kind of point of hate speech. But, you know, as long as you can keep it within that gray kind of zone, there's just no real incentive for you to reel it back in.
0: Have we seen, to your knowledge, this influencing social norms off of social media as well? I mean, it just feels a lot more normalized to say really nasty things to each other.
1: Yeah, so there's, well, social media, thankfully, isn't really the real world yet. And you know, I think there is a disconnect. Certainly, there is a perception among some people nowadays that it is just more acceptable to engage in this really kind of, you know, incendiary behavior, even offline. But thankfully, it's not like 100% transfer offline. And in fact, you know, we do have this kind of phrase, which is touch grass. You know, if you walk outside, not a lot of things are on fire. You go on social media,
0: everything is. Yeah,
1: exactly. But it certainly changed the norms of how conversations are enacted online. And because online is where a lot of people get their information, I think Joanne also kind of touched on this idea that there's been the loss of that space for nuance. So you're going to engage with the headlines, and of course you have a lot of opinions because of your informational bubbles. And in terms of how these norms are being enacted online, again, it can be a lot of top-down things. I mean, a lot of these influencers and occasionally even like political leaders are really trailblazers when it comes to how should we be conversing online. And of course, when you see these kinds of examples constantly being fed, served up on your feed, there is no real, again, reason to reel it back in because it is the most toxic and engaging content that's going to surface out there. And it is, in fact, very few people that are generating content online. That's something that most people aren't actually aware of, but it's actually sub 1% of users online that even generate content. And it's even fewer people that will end up on your algorithm. Most people just kind of lurk online. They never generate anything. And so you're left to, browse whatever it is that people are motivated to generate to begin with.
0: When did social media become a source for news? I know a lot of people who say they get their news through social media.
1: So I would say it was around the time when the potential for mobilization on social media was realized. And I think, as Joanna said, it was very much around kind of circa 2010 when, this kind of social aspect of social media started to coalesce into this idea that it could be used as a more centralized source to actually pass things out there. And I think one really, really big moment in social media, at least for us researching these kinds of things, were cultural phenomena, like, for example, 2014, Gamergate happened. It was a bunch of gamers that were very angry that, a lot of people in the feminist movement were all of a sudden coming out and saying, hey, we need more female representation in games. Of course, they viewed that as kind of a threat. So they were like, hands off our games. And those kinds of communities mobilized to harass these people. And there was a very real pipeline between these kind of Gamergate communities into subsequently the Manosphere, and then from there into the alt-right as well. And so these kinds of mobilizing components were really kind of demonstrations to political leaders as well that they could actually use this power to take it forward into this new media landscape.
0: So we have a lot of polarization, but we also have so much misinformation that gets shared through social media. There's very few guardrails for that either.
1: Yes, and again, I think that comes down to just the incentives of what you generate and what you don't. And misinformation at the beginning was mostly just outright false information. Nowadays, we're seeing a lot more things like things taken out of context, information that just doesn't have that disclaimer that this was taken out of a 50-minute, video clip, for example. And that is certainly something we're still struggling with because now it's, misinformation has also taken on different modalities. It used to be text, then Photoshop came along. You could now doctor pictures. Now we're at an age where we now have also generative AI, and that also happens with video. So it's a very complicated landscape.
0: Yeah, where do you think this is headed?
1: That's a great question. I mean, I can only really guess right now, and it's not looking like we have any really good solutions at the moment, but things are seemingly getting kind of worse by the day, and there's just more vectors of attack and a lot less kind of regulation. But I think really the regulation aspects is where there is a lot of space to actually intervene in a lot of these harms, and it really remains to be seen. I mean, platforms respond to who's in government and what other kind of regulations might take place globally. So the EU might come and slap a fine on them, and that kind of reels them in sometimes. I think it really depends on how platforms will respond to these political landscape changes and the degree to which they're actually willing to start addressing some better monetization policies on their platforms, like who can advertise, what kinds of ads can I run, and how can I actually make money making content on your platform.
0: Yeah, there doesn't seem to be a lot of incentive in the United States for that kind of control right now. I do want to talk solutions. I want to bring Joanna back into the conversation as well. Again, Joanna Dunaway from Syracuse University. And Joanna, I'll start with you. What can we do when we can't agree on facts in this country? Is there something we can do to try to reclaim that sense of reality?
2: Yeah, I mean, it's such a tough question. One of the things I will say is it does seem like the more various news stories and various events associated with these big social media platforms is that the public is becoming more skeptical, I think, of social media platforms and their harmful effects. So that's not a direct answer to your question, but it is a little bit of good news. I also think that, I mean, my general advice to people is to consume a lot of sources and, you know, don't believe a lot of what you see unless you see it from, you know, three or four distinct places that wouldn't really have an incentive to produce it or say it otherwise. And that's about the best advice I can give. What we do if none of us heed that kind of advice, I hope we don't get there, because I hope there's at least a chunk of people that will continue to consult a lot of different information sources.
0: Well, and of course, most of us have a smartphone in our pocket. And while that technology can take me to social media, that technology can also take me to news sources that I trust. And I've got, you know, four different newspaper apps and public radio apps on my phone. And that's where I go. And of course, there are news aggregators as well. So you don't even have to have all of those separate apps. You can subscribe to a service that is going to bring you the news that you need. So, I mean, Joanna, is that part of it? Control your news sources and get your news from places that you trust?
2: Yes, I think so. And I think going, you know, directly to the app that you like and trust, especially that you trust, and getting a sense of what you yourself enjoy and find useful and find credible is the best way to go. So I do recommend that instead of just, you know, letting different links float across your feed, that seems like other people are curating your news for you in a way that can probably go badly.
0: Right, which is exactly what Alex was just telling us. So maybe this isn't, it doesn't feel like we can wait for social media companies or the government to rein this in. Alex, it feels like digital literacy, media literacy has to be a personal choice.
1: Yeah, and actually we're seeing a bit of a response now. And between 2020 and 2024, social media usage has actually kind of dipped a little bit, and people are now flocking to much more personalized platforms like WhatsApp. And I think that is very much a response, a market response to what the kind of fatigue that Joanna was describing earlier. Again, we kind of need to see a response there, but I think that is almost like a sign that people are just kind of really, really tired of this sports-like, you know, conversations around really serious topics online.
0: Although, as Joanna was saying earlier, also a lot of people are just turning away. I mean, is there a way to get people's attention to get again and say, hey, this is what's going on in the world and it's important to know about?
1: Yes, I would say so. I mean, we've definitely been late to kind of pick up on this because, you know, content creators were the early entrants on this and we're kind of chasing behind them. But I think if we are able to sort of emulate a lot of these kind of entertainment-like tactics, but, you know, set up these kind of programs that do serve up good information, verifiable information, just in a more approachable way, in a more extendable way, I think we can certainly take lessons from what they've done well to get their engagement, but actually translate that into providing good, verifiable information that actually adheres to some kind of journalistic standard would be my answer to that. And there are initiatives around that, especially like design principles around that taking place right now.
0: Yeah, it feels like a big mountain to climb. We only have about 20 seconds here. Joanna, is there anything that gives you hope right now?
2: Yeah, only that I'll say also, we have a lot of philanthropic efforts where people are trying to invest in ways of dealing with these information problems, whether it's, you know, emphasizing new types of platforms or whether it's trying to reinvest in local news. And those might make a real difference. More people seem to be paying attention.
0: Joanna Dunaway, thank you so much for talking with us.
2: Thank you.
0: Joanna Dunaway is Research Director for the Syracuse University Institute for Democracy, Journalism, and Citizenship in Washington, D.C. Alex, thank you.
1: Thank you so much.
0: Alexandros Estradio is a postdoctoral scholar at the University of Washington Center for an Informed Public. Talk of Iowa is a production of IPR News. This episode was produced

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2: With the Iowa legislative session over, attention shifts to political races. Now reliably red, will Iowa's congressional delegation have a purple tinge come January? It's River to River. I'm John Wanamaker, filling in for Ben Kiefer. The 2026 Iowa legislative session ended with a marathon stretch capped by a property tax relief package that was a key priority of Governor Kim Reynolds. We'll look at the long-term implications of this bill and what's next for Reynolds. And political races are heating up with a campaign visit by Vice President J.D. Vance and a primary debate between Democrats running at what looks to be a wide-open race for U.S. Senate. Politics Wednesday is coming up. First, the news.
3: Live from NPR News in Washington, I'm Ryland Barton. President Trump is warning that the U.S. will start bombing Iran at a, quote, much higher level and intensity if its leaders don't agree to a deal. But as NPR's Franco Ordonez reports, Trump also says a deal is very possible.
4: The president stopped a U.S. military operation escorting foreign ships through the Strait of Hormuz to see if negotiators can finalize and sign an agreement. Speaking at the White House, Trump insisted that the U.S. had won the war and that it's now time to, quote, get what we have to get.
5: We've had very good talks over the last 24 hours, and it's very possible that we'll make a deal.
4: But he also acknowledged that they don't have a deal yet.
5: We've had some good talks before, as you know,
6: right.
5: And all of a sudden the next day they're like, they forgot what happened.
4: He says there is no deadline for the talks. Franco Ordonez, NPR News.
3: G7 trade ministers met in Paris today under the shadow of the Iran war. NPR's Eleanor Beardsley reports G7 unity is also being tested by threats from President Trump to raise tariffs on EU-made cars.
7: Trump claimed Brussels is not complying with a trade deal reached last year in Turnberry, Scotland, but analysts say he likely reacted because of the German chancellor's recent comments that Iran is humiliating the U.S. in the Strait of Hormuz. EU Trade Commissioner Mauro Sefcovic said both sides are trying to lower tensions.
8: What I think is very important for this moment is that we both clearly concluded that it's important to respect the deal from Turnberry.
7: The main topics for ministers, how to deal with China's industrial overcapacity, there are differences on how to reduce reliance on China, and securing critical mineral supplies so as not to be held hostage by certain countries. Eleanor Beardsley, NPR News, Paris.
3: Commerce Secretary Howard Lutnick appeared before a House committee investigating sex offender Jeffrey Epstein today. Lawmakers are seeking answers about Lutnick's contact with Epstein after Epstein's 2008 conviction for sexually abusing an underage girl in Florida. Republican House Oversight Chair James Comer says the public will judge whether Lutnick's credibility was damaged or not from statements he made about his contact with Epstein and from information that's come out in the Epstein files.
9: The only thing that I'd seen that Lutnick did wrong wasn't 100% truthful on the brief visit to the island with his family. He corrected that in his opening statement. And, you know, we'll see. We'll continue our investigation. And if we find that there were any misstatements by Lutnick, it's a felony to lie to Congress, and he'll be held accountable.
3: Lutnick says he's done nothing wrong. The committee says an interview transcript will be released. A late spring snowstorm in Colorado dropped about 2 feet of snow in some mountain communities, and Boulder got about a foot. You're listening to NPR News from Washington. Apple has agreed to a $250 million settlement over false advertising of Siri's AI capabilities. The lawsuit claims Apple misled consumers by promoting features that didn't exist when the iPhone 16 launched in 2024. If approved, the deal means owners could receive up to $95 for each eligible device. Brazil's President Da Silva is heading to the U.S. for a meeting with President Trump tomorrow. As Julia Carneiro reports, the visit was announced at the last minute but has been in the works for months.
6: The official visit in Washington comes with great expectation in Brazil due to the ups and downs in U.S.-Brazil relations in the past year. The hefty U.S. tariffs imposed on Brazilian exports last year were gradually dropped after talks between both countries reignited. But there are big differences between Trump and Lula on matters like the Iran war and the U.S. intervention in Venezuela, criticized by the leftist leader, making this a thorny meeting. The presidents are to discuss economic and security matters. According to Vice President Geraldo Alckmin, Brazil will propose an agreement to combat organized crime. The country has been resisting U.S. pressure to designate criminal factions as terrorist organizations. For NPR News, I'm Julia Carneiro in Rio.
3: Fox Sports is offering $50,000 for someone to watch all 104 Men's World Cup soccer games in a glass cube in Times Square this summer. The chief World Cup watcher will be required to watch every minute of the matches on Fox One. The person will have to make social media posts and turn every game into a live watch party for tourists and others passing by. This is NPR News.
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2: It's River to River on IPR News. I'm John Wanamaker, filling in for Ben Kiefer. It's Wednesday, and per custom, we're talking politics. Our guests are Jonathan Haseed, Associate Professor of Political Science at Iowa State University, and Donna Hoffman, Chuck and Barbara Grassley, Professor of Political Science at the University of Northern Iowa. Thank you both for joining us.
12: Thanks, John.
13: Good afternoon.
2: I want to start off talking about the recently concluded legislative session. The legislature adjourned Sunday afternoon after a marathon stretch that ran 34 hours. Some legislators complained afterward they didn't have enough time to fully read and digest what is one of the more impactful bills of recent years, that property tax relief package. Jonathan, we've seen this situation in the past. Is there anything legislative leaders can do that would give lawmakers more time to deliberate, or should we just accept that this is the nature of compromise and changes are made to bills up to the last minute?
12: I think it's a little bit of both. I'm sure the legislature could have gotten this done a little bit earlier rather than waiting at the very last minute. But obviously, as you say, there are lots of contentious issues around property tax reform. And even though, you know, it passed with pretty broad support, clearly the legislature was working to, twist some arms at the last minute there and get a deal that at least most legislatures could agree with. So, you know, the nature of politics is compromise, and a lot of that happens behind closed doors, but I don't know that it has to happen at the last minute every time.
2: Donna, what are some of the longer-term implications of this property tax package? With a cap on revenue growth, could we see more counties and municipalities looking at consolidating services?
13: I think we certainly could. I think that's what citizens might fear in terms of, you know, local citizens oftentimes like their county courthouse, their post office, although that's a federal issue. But the point being is that anytime citizens encounter change with consolidating schools, with consolidating county or city services, that oftentimes engenders kind of a notion that services may suffer. In that sense, they don't necessarily have to. But I think that cities and counties are certainly very attuned to the fact that their revenue growth is going to be affected, and that may have to affect downstream things that they do for citizens.
2: 23 Democrats in the House and Senate voted against the property tax bill. 15 voted with Republican colleagues, including congressional candidate Zach Walls. But Senator Sarah Trone-Garriott and Representative Josh Turek did not vote. Jonathan, do you see this as a coincidence or perhaps a political calculation as they seek congressional seats?
12: Oh, I'm sure it's a political calculation. I don't know exactly what went behind, the decision to vote or not vote for this for individual legislators. But of course, Walls and Turek are locked in a, strong primary battle. I don't know that a clear favorite has emerged. And so I'm sure, both sides are going to use votes like this to try to cudgel the other opponent, right, in ads and things like that. So I don't know exactly what was behind their calculus for this, but both of them clearly have an eye toward the primary ahead.
2: Donna, I'm trying to think back on Governor Kim Reynolds' speech before the legislature convened. Does this session represent a sweep for the governor, and more importantly, does it cement Kim Reynolds' legacy?
13: I don't think it represents a sweep for her. There were some things that didn't get accomplished. If we recall last year, for example, she vetoed the eminent domain bill, and the legislature pledged to address that issue again this year, which they did talk about a lot, but they were unable to produce anything. And so, that's still unfinished business in the minds of many people, landowners in particular. I think that Reynolds' legacy is one of bringing a lot more party discipline, I think, to the Republican Party in Iowa. And this is not just this term. This is kind of looking back over her last several years. And of course, she's the first female governor in the state of Iowa. And so that's definitely part of her legacy. But if we think back to several legislative cycles ago, she was in support of the education savings accounts. And that didn't succeed the first time, and she primaried some of the Republicans that voted against her in that, and that really kind of, I think, cemented the kind of hard-knuckled politics that I think maybe some Iowans were not necessarily used to seeing from a governor, but it was pretty evident. And so there's a lot more discipline in that sense, that the governor was willing to weigh in on those kinds of giving consequences for votes in that essence. And so I think that's a part of her legacy as well. And I think overall, there's been a push on taxation, as we were talking about with the property tax bill, but also the income tax in the state was lowered to a flat 3.8%. Now the property tax, there was an elimination of state inheritance tax, an elimination of state taxes on retirement income. And so she has a solid record if you are one supporting kind of the lowering of taxes in that sense, which, of course, is a high Republican priority. And so I think that her and she'll, of course, be going around the state in the months that remain talking about her legacy. And I also think it'll be interesting to see what she highlights as she talks about that.
2: Well, as I mentioned, with the session ending, the bandwidth and the attention shifts more to the political races. Vice President J.D. Vance was in Des Moines yesterday campaigning on behalf of U.S. Representative Zach Nunn, who's in what could be a very tight race for Iowa's 3rd District. And speaking at an Iowa steel manufacturing facility, Vance criticized Nunn's opponent, State Senator Sarah Trone-Garriott.
14: So while Zach is fighting to make sure, for the benefit of Iowa, but frankly for the benefit of the whole country, that we get more E15 into the market all over the United States of America, his opponent voted to push biological males in girls' sports as early as kindergarten. Okay, while he fought very hard for the working families tax cut to make sure that you got to keep more of your hard-earned money, and why you guys, in fact, are going to have the biggest tax refund season, or starting to have the biggest tax refund season in American history, he was fighting for more money in your pocket. She was voting against banning gender transition surgeries for minors.
2: Jonathan, Vance also touted President Trump's trade policies, including tariffs. Do you think that's a message that resonates with working class Iowans?
12: No, I don't think it is. And, you know, there was a moment in the speech, you didn't play this clip, but there was a moment where Vance acknowledges the high cost of fertilizers and the high cost rising gas prices and things that hurt farmers a lot. You know, most tariffs aren't top of mind for a lot of people. To the extent that they know about them, they're deeply unpopular. If you look at opinion polls, most Americans are not happy with the Trump tariff regime. And so that's certainly going to be true among Iowa farmers who are paying much higher costs for inputs as a result, things like fertilizer that, you know, come from Canada or other countries and have now have, in addition to rising costs because of the war, also have additional tariffs on them. So, no, I don't know that tariffs is a winning message. Clearly, the tax cut message that he was saying was an attempt to offset some of the financial hardship that the war has, you know, put on Iowa farmers. Whether that succeeds or not, I suppose, is an open question. But it was interesting to me that Vance was hitting these culture war issues really hard, participation in sports and that kind of thing. I think, you know, largely as a way to avoid talking about rising costs for Iowa farmers and farmer group that he's discussing and talking to.
15: And Donna, the Vance is a big name, but what does his visit say about the competitiveness of Iowa's races?
13: Well, certainly it's not unique, pardon me, that Iowa has competitive races. And this particular district has been very competitive and has gone in recent cycles from Democrat to Republican and back again. And so the fact that the vice president is here is colored by a number of things. The competitiveness of this race. Also, as you mentioned earlier, you know, Iowa's a battleground in terms of the 2028 nomination on the GOP side. And so I think that the vice president's presence here is not all that surprising in that sense.
15: In an interview with Fox News, Zach Nunn said not to trust New York Times polling that shows a competitive governor's race in Iowa. And their latest poll shows Rob Sand 12 points ahead of Representative Randy Feenstra if he were to get the nomination. Now, it's important to note that the New York Times was not involved in the 2024 Iowa poll that is referenced in this clip, but let's listen to this.
16: Well, let's be candid. Iowa has always been a purple state. I have the most fairly drawn district in America. That's a great thing for democracy. But don't let the New York Times run the headline here. Look, they said last time with the Des Moines Register that Harris was going to win Iowa by 6 points. That was a complete fabrication. The reality is we have worked hard on the ground to deliver for Iowans, as we just did with the Farm Bill, the work that we're doing fighting forward for every American family. And I'm really proud of the fact that, you know, I took on a Democrat incumbent and we won. My very first race, we were in a blue district and we won it by 12 points. That's because Iowans want somebody who not only is a bipartisan legislator, but a pragmatic leader, a commander in the military, who can actually deliver real results for the folks back home.
15: So there's going to be a lot of talk about outside polling, outside influences, but I want to talk a little bit about outside money. Jonathan, can you give us a sense of scale when it comes to the amount of outside money that might be pouring into these races?
12: Well, it depends on obviously the resources available to the Republican National Committee and the Democratic National Committee, and of course, small donors will matter here too. Ultimately, you know, the governorship is going to be less of a priority for those who are interested in national political races. So, the Senate race, assuming it continues to be close between, you know, Ashley Hinson, the likely Republican nominee, and whoever the Democratic nominee turns out to be, that's going to attract a lot of money. Obviously, Democrats are looking to not only to flip the House, but also to potentially pick up the Senate as well. And it's going to be difficult for Democrats to do that if they don't get the Iowa Senate seat. Democrats are already facing an unfavorable map. Now, if this is a blue wave election, you know, Democratic enthusiasm in special elections seems very high, and so that can overcome some of the structural disadvantages of the map. But if the Iowa Senate race is at all competitive, we're going to see enormous amounts of outside money coming in because, of course, both sides want to preserve their control of the U.S. Senate.
15: Would you say tens of millions?
12: At least, yes.
15: At least. Wow, that is a lot of money. I heard a figure of $29 million coming from one PAC on behalf of Ashley Hinson. Well, the last night, Senator Zach Walls and State Representative Josh Turk took part in a Democratic primary debate as they seek the U.S. Senate seat being vacated by Senator Joni Ernst. In this debate started off with both candidates agreeing on the issues. Then it got a little bit contentious. at the end. And we're going to talk about that debate after the break coming up. We're talking politics with political science professors Jonathan Hasid from the Iowa State University and Donna Hoffman from the University of Northern Iowa. It's a River to River on IPR News. Stay with us. More to come.

0: Thanks for tuning in to IPR News, River to River. 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Partly to mostly cloudy overnight with lows in the mid to upper 30s. Mostly sunny tomorrow, a little warmer mid-60s to around 70 degrees. And for Friday, slight chance of some afternoon rain, upper 60s to mid-70s. 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
4: It's River to River on IPR News. I'm John Wanamaker, filling in for Ben Kiefer. We are talking politics with political science professors Jonathan Hasid at Iowa State University and Donna Hoffman at the University of Northern Iowa. And guys, before the break, I mentioned the debate that took place last night between the Democratic primary candidates who are vying for Joni Ernst's seat. And it started out fairly quiet until it came to immigrations. And Walz criticized Turek for his vote in favor of a 2024 immigration law. Turek was one among three Democrats who voted in favor of that law that made being in the country without authorization a state crime.
5: The bill that Representative Turek voted for, which was opposed by law enforcement at the time, was opposed by the ACLU of Iowa at the time. The ACLU of Iowa at the time described this bill as one of the most extreme, discriminatory, and unconstitutional anti-immigrant laws in the United States of America.
4: And that remark got things a little heated, and then Turek criticized Walz's financial record. Walz retorted by calling his claims categorically false. We'll listen to that.
6: We are not the same. Zach is a millionaire. I am not. He's taking the salary for his campaign. I am not. When he was in leadership, he took $30,000, five times more than any other person in minority leadership. I didn't even take reimbursement for my gas mileage. He was the director of a dark money PAC. I've been the director of a nonprofit organization for disabled kids. We are not the same.
4: Donna, in your opinion, did Walz and Turek do enough to put some distance between their campaigns?
7: I mean, I think they did in the sense of, and one of the things that, you know, you kind of didn't get at that is some of the backdrop of this debate is an argument over electability. Because if both candidates have, you know, some of the same positions, voters may be kind of ambivalent in terms of which to pick. Turek is really making an argument based on his electability in the state of Iowa due to the district that he represents in Western Iowa as a Democrat, and then looking at Walz's background as representing a pretty blue district in Eastern Iowa in Coralville. And so there's an electability argument that is there too, because on a lot of policy, they're not going to disagree that much. Another issue that was prevalent in the debate was kind of a little bit of inside baseball in terms of the Democratic Party, in terms of, you know, if you were elected to the Senate, who would you support for Senate majority or minority leader? With Turek having some kind of tangential ties to the current minority leader, Chuck Schumer, and Walz clearly stating that he would not vote for Schumer for a leadership position. Turek taking a more nuanced position in the sense that he would wait and see who the candidates are in that sense. And so there is some distance there. At times, it's going to be a matter of kind of temperament, I think, and how they're positioning on these procedural issues that might really appeal to voters who, in a Democratic primary, are going to be more attuned to that and those kinds of nuances than regular voters would in the general election.
4: Yeah, Turk did mention several times that he was elected in a solid red district. Walz also started airing an ad on Tuesday in which he evoked his political origins. At age 18, or 19, I should say, he spoke on the Iowa House floor against an amendment to end same-sex marriage. The ad also takes place in a warehouse as Walz tries to position himself with blue-collar Iowans. Let's listen.
5: When Republican politicians targeted families like mine, I found the courage to fight for my family. My name is Zach Walz, and as a state senator, I fought for your family, taking on big pharma, greedy corporations, and corrupt politicians like Ashley Hinson and Donald Trump. Now, the billionaires and insiders, they don't want me in Washington because they know I don't work for them. I'm Zach Walz, and I approve this message because I work for you.
4: Jonathan, this strategy appears to be working for Auditor Rob Sand in the governor's race, but do you think Zach Walz can make himself more palatable to working-class Iowans?
8: I mean, I guess we'll have to see. It's a good idea to try to position himself this way. Obviously, if he gets out of the primary, he's going to be in the general election and then face a less left-leaning electorate than the Iowa Democratic primary. And so in that sense, he's going to have to move to the middle. I mean, either one of them is going to have to move to the middle if they win. Whether it works is another question. You know, Walz, of course, as Donna said, represents one of the most liberal districts of the state, the Iowa City Coralville area. He's also endorsed by Elizabeth Warren, for example. And although that, will play well among Democratic Party activists, that may cause some baggage in terms of his electability. As Donna said, that may, some people may say, oh, Elizabeth Warren doesn't fit for Iowa. We better pick the candidate who seems more centrist and more electable. So that may we'll have to see how that kind of endorsement plays out in the primary. And certainly in the general election, Ashley Hinson will try to hang it around his neck. Someone like Elizabeth Warren's policies are not going to be very popular in Iowa. And to the extent that people, Iowans, know who she is, mostly it's going to be pretty negative. Positioning himself as a kind of a blue-collar, kind of soft rock music playing in the background in a warehouse, it makes sense as a rhetorical strategy. Whether it's effective or not, I guess we'll have to see.
4: It seems as though the federal government might be looming a little bit larger over these midterm elections. And to that end, Iowa Secretary of State Paul Pate confirmed yesterday that his office has turned over voter registration data, including sensitive personal information, to the U.S. Department of Justice. Pate said he provided the information to DOJ because the state must comply with federal law. Now, some states have complied, while 30 others have refused and are being sued by the Justice Department. Donna, where is this going? What do you think the DOJ intends to do with this voter information?
7: Well, we know that the DOJ wants it to try to verify state voters' rolls, and state voter rolls are the historical purview of states because the Constitution primarily gives the states the ability to regulate their elections, and Congress ultimately. And that's Article 1, Section 4 of the Constitution, the Elections Clause. Now, here you have the DOJ, which is part of the executive branch, not Congress, seeking this information that it goes along with Trump's difficulties with how elections are conducted in the United States, and that, sometimes he doesn't win in this regard. And the ginning up of a rhetorical point that illegal immigrants are voting in elections, which there's no evidence that is in fact occurring in any kind of rate that would ever make any difference. And so, the Secretary of State then announced that he was complying in part, mostly in part, with this dictum from DOJ, giving personal information to the DOJ that includes partial Social Security numbers and driver's license numbers, which is kind of the most a sensitive piece of the data being turned over. Presumably, the DOJ is going to run that through the SAVE database, which stands for the Systematic Alien Verification for Entitlement database. It is a federal database that we know actually has lots of errors in it. And note, I spelled the save data out because it's for entitlements. Entitlements are very different from voting rights. Voting rights are fundamental. Entitlements are not. Entitlements can be changed by budgets, by laws, etc. Rights, though, are fundamental in this sense. And so, you know, presumably they would flag people from Iowa from this database that might have errors in it and then would want the state to remove them from voter rolls. Now, Paul Pate did say that he would not necessarily do that. He didn't sign the memorandum of understanding that would pledge the state to removing those people from the rolls. But that information is going to the federal government. And so I think that, you know, the danger here is that we saw, you know, a year ago or so, the DOGE effort in the federal government where under the guise of deleting government or looking at government fraud and inefficiencies, we know that some of the kind of temporary workers in the executive branch were brought in and that some sensitive data, like Social Security data, was in fact taken by some of these people for reasons that might go to commercial entities. And so the states have always done actually a pretty good job in the modern era of maintaining their voter rolls. And we don't have a lot of evidence of dead people voting, for example, or illegal immigrants voting, for example. But those have been used as rhetorical talking points in such a way that validation of voter rolls at the federal level is an attempt that the federal government is trying. And as you mentioned, most of the states have refused to give this information over. And that's about 30 of the states plus the District of Columbia. The DOJ is suing to get that. Some of those cases, six of them, have already been dismissed. And some states are complying. Two states are complying, Alaska and Texas, in full, signing those MOUs. And then Oklahoma has made an agreement there. So there's all kinds of things going on, but it certainly is an area that a lot of action is happening in the states at different levels with different things, different eventualities occurring in terms of what is actually getting released to the federal government.
4: Well, this just adds to the speculation about the midterm elections. Will there be federal agents, maybe ICE agents at polling places? Jonathan, do you think this latest move involving the DOJ could affect confidence in our elections?
8: I think that's probably part of the idea. Donald Trump doesn't like free and fair elections. Sometimes he and his party loses, and so he likes discrediting them when this happens. You know, he rails against voting by mail, although he himself votes by mail routinely. And so, you know, he wants to undermine confidence in the elections. If he undermines confidence in the elections, then he can do things like attempt another coup, like he did January 6, 2021, when he lost the 2020 U.S. presidential election. So I do think this is a part and parcel of the project to discredit American elections, especially when they go against him. And this is not something that's confined to the United States. Other autocrats have done similar things. Viktor Orban did similar things in Hungary before he was finally thrown out by the opposition after 16 years in power recently. This is part of the autocrats' playbook. Elections that go against them are automatically fraudulent, suspect, and to be discredited. And we're seeing that playbook right here at home in the United States.
4: Donna, do you see any other elements at play that might affect our confidence in the validity of our upcoming elections?
7: Well, there are lots of the constant drumbeat of undermining the free and fair nature of elections, even in the pandemic in 2020, right, when there were extraordinary pressures on states to conduct an election during that pandemic. We know that the elections were free and fair. We also know that states went to extraordinary lengths to make sure that people could vote safely. And so our electoral system has actually worked really, really well in the United States. But the constant drumbeat of trying to undercut those results, especially of the 2020 results, does cause in some people's minds places where conspiracy theories might thrive, that someone is trying to take the election, right? It might be Democrats. It might be fill in the blank. And those really are without evidence. But undercutting the rhetoric here that undercuts that is incredibly dangerous because it plants seeds in people's minds that maybe, you know, election officials are not doing their job. And if one takes the time as a citizen, which one has the right to do in this country, to ask election officials, what are the safeguards that they do? You can actually go to the county auditors and ask them questions, and the auditing that they do before an election is public. And if one educates themselves on what the extraordinary job is that election officials do in this country, one should come away with a renewed sense of the massive job that has to take place. You know, Iowa has something like more than 1,700 precincts in the state, and each of those precincts is going to have workers doing their job, volunteer workers, I might add, doing their job and making sure that things go according to the law, and those happen routinely.
4: Jonathan, the state of Iowa has announced a settlement with the state public defender who was fired over remarks she made on her private Facebook page about the killing of conservative activist Charlie Kirk. And last month, a Creston High School teacher settled with her district after she was fired for similar comments. And there's been a lot of debate recently about what constitutes protected speech. What do these two outcomes tell you about where this debate is headed?
8: Well, politics and the law have clearly diverged. When Charlie Kirk was killed, obviously lots of people posted maybe uncomfortable things on the internet that other people didn't like, and we saw a concerted effort to try to get them fired, removed from their jobs for saying things that are ultimately the U.S. First Amendment protects them from saying. Now, the First Amendment has limits. You're not allowed to make what's called a true threat. So you're not allowed to threaten immediate incitement of violence or make, you know, something that is seen as an actionable threat that's going to happen on something. You're not allowed to, you know, the famous example is you can't falsely claim, you know, shout fire in a crowded theater. That example has been partially overturned by the Supreme Court. But, you know, you're not allowed to defame people, right? You can't libel them. So there are limits to the First Amendment. Saying that you don't like Charlie Kirk or saying that you're not sad that he's dead is clearly protected legally. Now, politically, you know, it's obviously there was a difficult moment that's ongoing where people are being pressured by the right mostly to, you know, police their own speech online. But ultimately, I think what this shows is that the First Amendment is still for now in effect, and that so long as you're not speaking on behalf of your employer, so long as you're not defaming or libeling someone or creating a true threat, that the First Amendment says you can say more or less what you like. You know, you can even put seashells on the beach that say things like 8647. You may get indicted for it. That indictment is not going to stand. It's going to get thrown out. And ultimately, that, too, is clearly protected constitutional speech. So unfortunately, what we're seeing is a concerted effort by, you know, members of one political party and perhaps sometimes the other party too, to punish people and to, you know, create social and economic stigma for them for things that are, frankly, legal, perfectly legal under U.S. law.
4: Will this make employers less likely to monitor their employees' private accounts, private social media accounts, do you think?
8: I mean, I hope so. I think probably not. I think, you know, we live in an age of anger, and there are people, when people find out that someone who works for a company says or does something they don't like on the internet, they often go straight to their employer and complain. Even if employers aren't actively monitoring what their employees are doing, they're still likely to get complaints from members of the public. You know, so-and-so said something mean about Charlie Kirk, and they're going to face economic pressure in that sense. Yeah, I mean, I hope that employers give their employees more latitude under the laws of the U.S. to say and do as they please online, but I don't think we live in an era where that's often tenable for businesses, unfortunately.
4: Donna, real quickly, Jonathan brought up the DOJ case against Comey, the former FBI director. Do they have a case, yes or no?
7: They do not. I mean, obviously, they were able to secure an indictment, but I don't think that goes anywhere. The acting attorney general, Todd Blanche, himself said the other day when asked in a media interview, well, would this apply to other people? And he said, well, no, certainly not. And that is grounds for selective prosecution. And so likely that is to be thrown out. But, you know, the bigger issue here is that There's a chilling effect on speech when these kinds of things happen, and sometimes that's part of the purpose of these things happening. So after Charlie Kirk's death, there was a lot of attention given to, there were hundreds of people across the country that were fired or disciplined for private remarks that they made. There's much less attention being given to the fact that these people are being reinstated or are settling and winning those, okay. And that's part of the chilling effect.
4: We will get to international and national politics coming up. It's River to River on IPR News. Stay with us.

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2: 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It's River to River on IPR News. I'm John Wanamaker, filling in for Ben Kiefer. We're talking politics with Jonathan Hasid, Associate Professor of Political Science at Iowa State University, and Donna Hoffman, Chuck and Barbara Grassley Professor of Political Science at the University of Northern Iowa. Folks, let's move on to national and international news, and I have to start with the ballroom. President Trump ordered the demolition of the East Wing back in October to make way for a proposed ballroom. And that was to be built at a cost of $200 million, money that was to come from private donors. However, those estimates have ballooned, and yesterday, Senate Republicans proposed $1 billion to be attached to the reconciliation bill that was funding the Department of Homeland Security. That was to be used for security improvements at the East Wing site. And I'll pose this question to you, Donna. What are we to make of this ever-expanding project?
6: Well, that it's ever expanding, I suppose, is a good place to start with that. The president, you know, proactively just tore down the East Wing, didn't ask for permission to do that. A court has said that he should have done that, that it is on beyond the security measures. It is to be, the construction is to be halted until there is a resolution of this issue that's pending. But in the meantime, of course, we had Trump at the White House Correspondents Association dinner, where there was a gunman that entered, tried to enter into the security space. And that became then a talking point for these security measures that needed to be there. Trump himself said, well, you know, we could have had this in this new ballroom and it would have been, you know, better for everyone in that sense. Well, the new ballroom wouldn't still fit that many people. And it's not a White House event. It's actually the White House Correspondents Association's event. But regardless, then the talking point became we need security. And Congress then, the Senate in particular, decided that they would put money in. And it's not supposed to be for ballroom construction. It's supposed to be for security. But the danger always has been here when with the president proactively tearing down the East Wing and proposing to put something on top of it of his choosing, has been that if you go out and get private money for this, I mean, this is why we have the congressional appropriations process. You go out and get private money for this. Well, the president says to Lockheed Martin, for example, hey, give me $1 million for this project. And, you know, maybe I'll make sure you get those airline or those airplane contracts from the Defense Department kind of things, because presidents have a lot of leeway in terms of contracting, for example. And we don't want in our system of government that kind of quid pro quo types scenarios from even appearing to happen. So it's not just about corruption. It's even historically in the United States been about the appearance of corruption. You want to avoid even the appearance of corruption. And that is why we don't, we have not historically allowed for private money to be used for things like this, absent some kind of regulation and oversight that we have not had in this example. Congress is now complicating it by trying to appropriate some funds here in a reconciliation bill that would escape the filibuster, because that's what reconciliation bills are largely used for in the Senate, if it pertains to budgetary matters, because it has to pertain to that. And so, you know, it still remains.

0: remains to be seen if Congress can get this reconciliation measure across the finish line, but that extra money has been, for the time being, put in there that would no longer allow Trump to say his ballroom is all being constructed with private funds.
1: Well, Jonathan, to date, President Trump has seemed immune to scandal, but could he face political consequences for reversing his promise to privately fund this ballroom?
2: It's possible. Certainly, American voters don't like corruption, and there's a lot of obvious potential for corruption around us that Donna has outlined nicely. Certainly, it does hand the Democrats a political gift, right? They could say at a time of rising gas prices and high inflation, you know, Republicans are giving Donald Trump $1 billion to build a ballroom. I mean, the ads practically write themselves. Whether these will be effective or not, I guess we'll have to see. Obviously, Donald Trump's base doesn't seem to be going anywhere, but he has been shedding independents in polling over the last few months, especially since the war started. And, you know, this isn't, it's not going to help, right? There's no constituency out there, except perhaps among those who love Donald Trump the most already, to pushing for a large ballroom at the White House, right? There's not like a groundswell of millions of Americans saying we demand a bigger ballroom. And so in pointing that out at a time of general austerity for the public, that's certainly a nice message that Democrats can run on. I suspect, you know, that Trump is going to be hurt by this message, but he's also going to be, you know, it's death by a thousand cuts, right? The rising gas prices, very high diesel prices in particular, are a cause for inflation on everything because everything is trucked to market. You know, right? They go from railheads on trucks to the store. Those trucks run on diesel. Diesel is now incredibly expensive, and that's going to show up in everybody's pocketbook. And so, you know, it will be a nice contrast to say, well, Donald Trump is getting $1 billion for the ballroom. I suspect that the high gas prices themselves are going to be a more effective message than something like this. But, you know, it certainly is a good message for Democrats to run on.
1: Well, Donna, you know, Jonathan just brought up the price of gasoline. It hit another milestone this week, topping an average of $4 a gallon. Just got the report this morning from Iowa AAA, $4.23, the state average. Now, spiking fuel costs have been blamed on the war with Iran and that country's closure of the Strait of Hormuz. That's the transit corridor for much of the world's oil. What are some of the long-term effects? It doesn't seem as though gas prices are going to come down anytime soon, even if the war ends. What are the long-term effects of these high fuel prices, not only on the economy, but maybe on the midterm elections?
0: Well, it's a pocketbook issue. And as Jonathan mentioned, right, this is something that you're going to feel in prices at the grocery store, at Target, at Walmart, because of the price of fuel for getting goods to market. What do we know about voters in midterm elections in particular, that they are oftentimes animated by the things that directly affect their pocketbook in this sense? And fuel prices is definitely going to be one of those. And, you know, the ballroom issue, again, is another thing that one can add to rising prices. And, oh, by the way, right, here's this ballroom project that Congress is now funding. And so the downstream effects of that, though, can be that, you know, if even tomorrow the Strait of Hormuz were opened up, oil fields don't, and production in oil fields don't just immediately restart. It takes a while to get those restarted. Tensions, even if there was the Strait was opened up, tensions in the Middle East are going to continue to be high, as they historically have been. One of the offshoots of this, however, may be that, contrary to, you know, kind of what Trump would prefer, is that there may be more wind power, there may be more solar power that states and localities start investigating, private businesses start investigating, when these effects of the Iran war continue and continue longer than they can absorb the costs of. And so that's an unintended effect that, you know, Donald Trump would prefer not to have happen, because he really wants to rely on fossil fuels, coal in particular as well, for energy generation. But we may see a boost in wind and solar that we have seen kind of decline in the last couple of years, I think.
1: Isn't the Trump administration right now paying money to try to kill wind projects?
0: It is, in fact, on the East Coast, and I'm not sure if it's on the Pacific Coast, too, but at least on the East Coast, they have paid some developers to not develop projects that are already in the works. That is correct.
1: Jonathan, one of the groups that is most affected by high prices, especially diesel prices, is farmers as they get out in the fields and plant. Wither a farm bill, the House passed a version, or the House has submitted their version. It doesn't really correspond with the Senate version yet. We don't really know what the differences are. Does a farm bill get done before midterm elections?
2: I mean, I assume probably it will. This is going to be a big priority for the GOP. Obviously, farmers are a heavily Republican-leaning constituency. They're getting hit really hard by the tariffs, by the trade war with China, by diesel prices, by fertilizer prices. A huge percentage, turns out, a large percentage of the world's fertilizer also flows through the Strait of Hormuz. And so all of that's hitting farmers from all sides. They're also losing export markets. I mean, the Canadians are buying less American goods. The Chinese are buying less American soy. And so, yeah, I mean, farmers are getting hit. This is a major GOP constituency. Donald Trump has talked about bailing out farmers. He certainly bailed them out before from previous iterations of his trade war. And so, you know, Congress, it's true that it is quite gridlocked. And the House Speaker, Mike Johnson, has a very narrow margin to work with. But this is clearly going to be a major priority for them. And I'd be surprised if they don't get some version of relief for farmers passed. I suspect it won't cover nearly all of the farmers' losses from the, you know, Donald Trump's wars and trade wars and things. But it'll be at least partial payment to what farmers are experiencing. If they do nothing at all, that would be pretty disastrous, I think, for GOP prospects in the midterms. And so I suspect they will not go that route.
1: Well, this comes back to the war in Iran, and the Trump administration has changed course on that war, conflict, excursion, whatever you want to call it. The most recent change was yesterday when the president announced that the U.S. was pausing an operation to escort ships through the Strait of Hormuz, citing progress on peace talks. And then Secretary of State Marco Rubio announced that the war is effectively over, even though missiles were still being fired. Donna, can a war be ended because we say so, or could it be ended through sheer force of will? Where is this going?
0: Well, rhetoric is very powerful. For example, as you kind of noted in your opening remarks, is this a war? Is it a conflict? What exactly is this? We have had different ways that we have described it because of the connotations, and in fact, the notion that the Constitution leaves to Congress the declaration of wars. But I do think rhetoric can play an important role here in setting expectations. And a lot of the American public does not pay attention to foreign policy and things that are happening. They pay more attention to, again, pocketbook issues, as we talked about. And these are not unrelated, but sometimes those connections are not always made. And so, you know, as Rubio put it, you know, there's a new front kind of opened up. That's not the word he used, but, you know, now our project is to open up the Strait of Hormuz. Well, that was already open before this incursion, if you will, started. And so the rhetoric here is incredibly powerful, even though it may not be describing reality. It is always incumbent upon citizens to dig deeper than just listening to politicians' rhetoric on not just foreign policy issues, but other issues as well.
1: The primaries in Indiana yesterday have been framed as a test of President Trump's influence, and results indicate he still wields power over elections. Five of the seven challengers backed by the president won their races against Republicans who opposed redistricting. Jonathan, does this mean President Trump will continue to hold sway over Republican races taking place in the coming weeks?
2: Yes, it does mean that. Clearly, he still has a lot of swaying power on the GOP, you know, on the MAGA base, which is welded to him. It's not going anywhere. And, you know, Republican politicians know that. And they know that in states like really, really red-leaning states like Indiana, you have to get MAGA voters to win the primary. And the way to do that is to get Donald Trump's endorsement. Now, that doesn't play out evenly in every state. So, for example, Trump has, in spite of promising the fact that he's going to was about to endorse someone in the Texas senatorial primary, he hasn't done that. So he stayed out of that. That's the primary between incumbent Senator John Cornyn of Texas and this is the upstart Ken Paxton, who's running against him. And, you know, the speculation was that Trump would jump into that race and endorse someone. He hasn't done that. In other places, it seems likely that Trump opponents will probably survive. So like Louisiana, for example, Trump has made no secret of his disappointment with Senator Cassidy. a doctor from Louisiana and a longtime Republican senator. Trump is trying to, you know, get him primaried. I think that that particular effort probably won't work. So, you know, and in Georgia, Trump has had sort of less impact. So it varies by state. But in a deep red state like Indiana, for the primary elections, Trump is showing he still has still carries the big stick. He's still the one to listen to. And, you know, it matters less for the general election, of course. But most of these Indiana incumbents are running in deeply Republican districts. And so the only thing that matters really for them is to their electability is the primaries. And the only thing that matters in the primaries in a place like Indiana, it appears, is Donald Trump's endorsement and support.
1: Donna, do you see any other Republican legislatures in other states following Louisiana's example and trying to push through redistricting before midterm elections?
0: Yeah, I think Alabama has made some efforts in that regard, and it remains to be seen kind of what other states will do. I don't think states were really ready for that decision, in the sense that, you know, early voting in Louisiana in that primary had already begun, and the governor halted it, which is really just, you know, unprecedented. Typically, the Supreme Court will say even a year out from an election or 9 months out from an election that, you know, you really can't mess with things, but now you can. And so I think maybe some states were not necessarily ready to go, but Louisiana was, because they were a party to this case. And I think Alabama will go forward. We've seen action in Florida recently that's really kind of unconnected to that. I think that was already going forward. But you're going to see the action where you're going to see it most is going to be in southern states that mostly were always in danger of diluting minority voting power too much in the terms of how the Supreme Court had looked at it, but now apparently will no longer look at that. And so the redistricting wars have not stopped at all. They are going to heat up, and you'll get more tit for tat. And then we'll see what happens for that as an issue in the general election, I think, as well, because Congress could stop this with a well-placed law. But they have not. And again, at issue here is the Voting Rights Act that Congress passed in 1965. So we'll see how those people running for Congress talk about redistricting. Gerrymandering is not popular with the public, but it is also a down in the weeds issue many times. But it can resonate with the American public. We've even seen lots of referendums in states where the voters in those states have rejected gerrymandering. Florida is one of those, but the Florida legislature chose to ignore that vote of the people. So I think redistricting may also be one of those issues that is an add-on, again, to kind of the affordability issues that Democrats will talk about in the general election, to try to get the public behind reform of the tit-for-tat, just bare-bones partisan redistricting that's taken place in the last year.
1: So many issues at play. Real quickly, just a yes or no, Donna, is the Voting Rights Act as we know it dead?
0: That's a more than a yes or no question.
1: Okay.
0: Section 2 is effectively dead. But again, Congress could change this tomorrow if they wanted to.
1: Thank you so much. Our guests were Donna Hoffman, Chuck and Barbara Grassley, Professor of Political Science at the University of Northern Iowa, and Jonathan Hasid, Associate Professor of Political Science at Iowa State University. It's River to River on IPR News. I'm John Wanamaker, filling in for Ben Kiefer. Today's show was produced by Danny Gear, with technical support from Zoe Bentler, Nick Brink, and Keaton Scoville-Willett. Thanks so much for listening, and we will be back tomorrow.
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7: The former chemical giant Monsanto introduced Roundup to the world in 1974.
8: Roundup is better. It goes through the plant to kill it. Tops and rhizomes. The more complete control of Roundup lasts longer than 1 year.
9: But is it worth it?
8: Even moderate infestations cost yield. Farm trials with Roundup made up to 12 more bushels an acre.
7: The herbicide used glyphosate, which led to fewer weeds, less tilling. It revolutionized farming.
10: When glyphosate was introduced, it was a miracle. It truly was.
7: The federal government insists glyphosate is safe, but tens of thousands of Americans, especially those who live in farming communities, say Roundup gave them cancer. They've been suing Monsanto's parent company, Bayer. A case currently before the Supreme Court could bring each one of those cases to a halt. I'm Meghna Chakrabarty. Today on Point, how Roundup changed American agriculture and could now change American regulation. Stay with us.
11: Live from NPR News in Washington, I'm Ryland Barton. With hundreds of vessels still stuck in the Persian Gulf and costs piling up, shipping companies are feeling whipsawed with uncertainty over how and when the Strait of Hormuz might reopen more than 2 months into the Iran war. President Trump initially announced an effort in which the U.S. military would guide ships through the strait, then paused that to allow time for a deal to end the war. As NPR's Aya Batraoui reports, that change came as a surprise to almost everyone.
12: This was so abrupt that a person briefed on the matter, not authorized to speak to the media, told NPR that even Israel did not know about Trump's intention to end Project Freedom and had actually been preparing for an escalation. So what Trump says is he paused the operation because of what he calls great progress in reaching a final deal with Iran. And there were calls from countries in the region to Trump as well. In a post on X, Pakistan's prime minister, who's mediating between the U.S. and Iran, thanked Trump for pausing this operation. And he said that he and Saudi Arabia's crown prince, Mohammed bin Salman, had asked Trump to do just that and move toward reconciliation.
11: NPR's Aya Batraoui reporting. Millions of people with Medicare will soon be able to get a popular weight loss drug for $50 a month. Jackie Fortier with our partner KFF Health News reports.
13: Starting July 1st, GLP-1 medications like Wegovy and Zepbound will be available to some Medicare enrollees for weight loss for the first time. The program will cap the monthly cost of the popular drugs at $50. Without insurance, these drugs currently cost hundreds of dollars. To qualify, people need a doctor's note and Medicare Part D. They also need to be clinically overweight, plus have a condition like heart disease or prediabetes. But there are catches. The $50 copay won't count toward the annual out-of-pocket limit. The pilot also expires in December 2027, with no guarantee that the drugs will be covered under traditional Medicare after it ends.
11: That's Jackie Fortier reporting. The Musk versus Altman trial in Oakland took a personal turn today as the mother of four of Elon Musk's children took the witness stand. For member station KQED, Rachel Miro reports.
14: Siobhan Zillis served as Musk's eyes and ears on OpenAI's board and as a go-between after Musk left. But she contradicted his testimony, revealing he kept the extent of his pursuit of AI at Tesla secret as he poached top talent from OpenAI. Later testimony shed unflattering light on Sam Altman, too. A former board member explained Altman's five-day ouster in 2023 stemmed from concerns that he wasn't being straight with the board about which AI products had cleared safety review. Altman has yet to testify. That's set for next week. For NPR News, I'm Rachel Miro.
11: Republicans are rapidly pursuing redistricting efforts across the South following a U.S. Supreme Court ruling that affects some majority black congressional districts. South Carolina, Alabama, Tennessee, and Louisiana are all considering changes this week. This is NPR News. The FDA has announced its first authorization of fruit-flavored e-cigarettes. The decision's a major shift that comes after months of appeals to the Trump White House from the vaping industry. Health groups have argued against it and have long said flavors drive underage vaping in the U.S. As a presidential candidate, Trump promised to save the vaping industry. A luxury passenger train derailed in western Colorado today, damaging rail lines and stopping passenger rail service and freight trains across the state. Colorado Public Radio's Stina Sieg reports.
15: A luxury sightseeing train called the Canyon Spirit struck a semi-tanker truck, ripping it apart. Colorado State Patrol estimates 6,000 gallons of road oil spilled, requiring a massive cleanup effort. The tanker driver was taken to the hospital with minor injuries. No other injuries have been reported. A Canadian company owns the luxury train, but it uses many of the same train tracks as Amtrak. Amtrak had to temporarily suspend some of its popular California Zephyr route, putting passengers on buses. For NPR News, I'm Stina Sieg in Grand Junction, Colorado.
11: Kentucky Derby winner Golden Tempo will not run in Maryland's Preakness Stakes next weekend. That means there will be no chance of a Triple Crown winner this year, where a horse wins the Derby, Preakness, and New York's Belmont Stakes. American Pharoah in 2015 and Justify in 2018 are the only horses to sweep all three races over the past four decades. Oil prices sank and stock markets rallied worldwide today. This is NPR News from Washington.
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20: 1974, the Monsanto Company introduced a new product that quickly became one of the most widely used herbicides in the world. It's been sprayed on lawns and yards across the United States and on millions of acres of American farmland.
21: Roundup herbicide by Monsanto. There's never been a herbicide like it before. Applied to actively growing weeds at the proper stage of growth, Roundup translocates down and throughout the entire plant. In a matter of days, Roundup controls many of the toughest grasses and weeds, including their underground root systems. Roundup, the herbicide that gets to the root of the problem.
20: That is an early commercial for Roundup. By 2009, half of Monsanto's revenue came from the Roundup product line alone. The company made almost $12 billion in sales that year. Now, it's hard to achieve those numbers with residential consumers alone. And Roundup was never meant for your lawn exclusively. From the beginning, Monsanto marketed the herbicide to farmers, not just because it kills unwanted plants that threaten crops, but because Monsanto promised Roundup would revolutionize how farmers worked their land.
22: Tillage only spreads quackgrass rhizomes. They'll just resprout later to cost yield this fall. Roundup is better. It goes through the plant to kill it. Tops and rhizomes. The more complete control of Roundup lasts longer than 1 year.
9: But is it worth it?
22: Even moderate infestations cost yield. Farm trials with Roundup made up to 12 more bushels an acre. Tillage spreads quackgrass. Roundup kills it.
20: A Roundup ad from 1987. Roundup is based on a chemical called glyphosate. Monsanto patented it in 1971. Glyphosate selectively targets unwanted plants, so for farmers, that means they don't have to till the soil as much. Tilling mechanically kills unwanted plants by pulling them out. But the trade-off is that machine-intense farming disturbs soil structure and can speed up erosion. Blake Hurst, a farmer in Westboro, Missouri, told CNBC how Roundup transformed his farm.
10: When glyphosate was introduced, it was a miracle. It truly was. Before that time, we had to till the ground twice. It changed our lives in a very good way. We are no-till farmers, meaning we don't control the weeds mechanically. We don't till the soil, which saves soil, which cuts down on erosion, and also cuts down our use of fossil fuel products. We can lose up to 30 to 40% of our production if we don't control weeds, so it's a big challenge.
20: This is On Point. I'm Meghna Chakrabarty. Roundup was revolutionary, but tens of thousands of Americans say that revolution cost them their health and their lives.
0: Roundup is like a slow lifetime death sentence, because that's what it does, is it takes your life slowly, little at a time.
20: Georgia farmer Ricky McCombs spoke to local station WJXT in 2019. He began using Roundup in 1993, mixing 200 to 300-gallon barrels at a time to clear the weeds off his farm with an industrial sprayer hitched to the back of his tractor. A few years later, McCombs was diagnosed with non-Hodgkin's lymphoma.
0: So after 93 spraying it, 94 spraying it, and 96 is when I was diagnosed.
1: There's no doubt in your mind that...
0: There's no doubt. And I was so healthy. Even my doctor said whenever I was first seeing him that I was the healthiest person he ever seen with cancer.
20: McCombs weighed just 95 pounds when he spoke with WJXT. In 2017, he sued Monsanto, alleging that glyphosate had caused his cancer. Tens of thousands of other lawsuits allege the same thing. By some estimates, more than 100,000 lawsuits have been filed against Monsanto. There is no warning label on Roundup. The EPA has repeatedly said that glyphosate is safe. Its most recent decision in 2020 said, quote, EPA found that there are no risks of concern to human health when glyphosate is used in accordance with its current label. EPA also found that glyphosate is unlikely to be a human carcinogen, end quote. However, other independent studies come to the opposite conclusion. In 2018, German pharma giant Bayer bought Monsanto for $63 billion, creating a global agricultural behemoth. Bayer also acquired Monsanto's legal liabilities and has been vigorously fighting those lawsuits with its own research and with ads like this one.
2: The litigation industry is suing Roundup, the most widely tested and trusted herbicide in the world. The litigation industry says Roundup isn't safe, and they try to keep juries from hearing the whole story by preventing scientific analysis that demonstrates the safety of Roundup from being shown. Why should you care? Because if the litigation efforts continue, it would mean smaller harvests here and higher prices here.
20: Now, things have come to a head at the United States Supreme Court. The court is currently considering a case that could bring those tens of thousands of lawsuits to a complete halt. So today, we're going to look back at how Roundup changed American agriculture, changed tens of thousands of lives, they say for the worst, and could now also change agricultural practice once again if Bayer loses, and it could change key regulations in this country if the plaintiffs win. Carrie Gillum joins us. She's editor-in-chief at The New Lead and author of two books on this issue. One of them is called The Monsanto Papers: Deadly Secrets, Corporate Corruption, and One Man's Search for Justice. The other is called Whitewash: The Story of a Weed Killer, Cancer, and the Corruption of Science. Carrie, welcome to On Point.
23: Hi, thanks for having me.
20: So first of all, take us back to actually when you first got interested in this story and how you came across, you know, what you later discovered and published in your book about what Monsanto knows or claimed it didn't know about glyphosate.
23: Oh, sure. Well, it was 1998, actually, when I started covering this industry. I was assigned, I worked for Reuters at the time, and was assigned to move to Kansas City, just down the road from Monsanto's headquarters in St. Louis, and start reporting on this company and the industry overall, which, you know, Monsanto was leading really a revolution in agricultural practices. At the time, they had just introduced their new genetically engineered crops, soybeans and corn and, you know, cotton and canola and sugar beets. And they were rolling these out, and they had this fantastic, you know, new herbicide that that was gaining in popularity as they rolled out these genetically engineered crops that were designed, you know, to tolerate glyphosate and to be sprayed directly with it and not to die. And it really was a remarkable time in agriculture. Farmers were embracing this new GMO technology, and they were using more and more glyphosate. So, you know, it was part of my job to investigate and research and understand not only the technology and what it was doing, you know, for farming and food production, but also the impacts and the questions and concerns that were being raised by scientists and, you know, environmentalists. And, you know, it certainly wasn't anything that I, wasn't my idea, I guess, to jump into it. I was assigned to it, but certainly have learned a lot over the years.
20: Oh, yeah. So tell us about, you know, your early reporting on that led you to start thinking that there was actually something going on, that the farmers talking about how, you know, their health changed after they started using glyphosate or Roundup extensively. Like, what were they telling you? What did you learn?
23: Yeah, well, as I said initially, I mean, farmers really did embrace this new technology. Mm-hmm. And of course, Monsanto was marketing this as so much safer than other herbicides, other chemicals that were being used. The first signs really were coming in the concerns from environmental studies and research. You were seeing how widespread use of this chemical was impacting the environment and deteriorating the health of the soil and impacting, you know, pollinators and crucial species. And of course, then the scientists were examining the health of farmers, and you're seeing epidemiology studies, and you're also seeing more toxicology studies come out. So concerns are being raised about cancer and other impacts. But of course, we had Monsanto telling us all along, no, those scientists are wrong. Don't worry about that study. That study's not right. The studies we're pointing you to that show it's safe, those are the ones you should pay attention to. So, you know, it was really this tension point that has just been growing and growing over the years amid this scientific debate, really, over the health of this chemical.
20: Yeah. So in your first book, Whitewash, you begin to sort of expose to readers, I mean, I think a debate's kind of a gentle word, Gary, because, I mean, you do talk about in your book about, well, Monsanto was kind of, you allege they were strong arming, you know, scientists or even state level regulators to conceal something about Roundup. Tell me more.
23: Right. And so as the years developed and we started to get more information through Freedom of Information, internal corporate records, and you saw how they really were, that's a very good word, strong-arming, trying to silence, harass scientists, academics, journalists, anyone who was raising the red flag or pointing to potential harm associated with the chemical, they came for you, us, them. They came for me. They came for other people, tried to really ruin careers.
20: Let me just jump in, Carrie. They came for you how?
23: They came for me. They internal documents that have been obtained through discovery and litigation show that they tried to get me fired from Reuters. They tried to get my first book, Whitewash, you know, annihilated in reviews. They were trolling me online. They had people show up at book talks. They had a whole Carrie Gillum book plan with line items and spreadsheets and, you know, a way to take me down. They came for me at The Guardian, where I also write now. But again, I was one little person, and we saw it over and over, and as you read about in my book, scientists, world-renowned cancer scientists, top people in their fields, they really trying to ruin their careers because of the science independently that was coming out about the health harms of this chemical.
20: And how did that independent science differ from studies that was related to Monsanto?
23: What we've seen are, over time, Monsanto developed a whole, you know, literature-packed safety analysis of all of these different studies that the company both generated on its own, and like we knew that they came from Monsanto, but also a lot of studies that were ghostwritten that were designed to look like they came from independent scientists. And we know this again through discovery documents, FOIAs, all of information that's come out over the years, where they essentially lied and attempted to deceive regulators and consumers and farmers. And
20: then Carrie, hang on here for just a second. I just have to take us to a quick break, and we'll hear more of the story of glyphosate and now how it's coming to a head in the Supreme Court. This is On Point.

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6: You're back with On Point. I'm Meghna Chakrabarty, and today we are talking about Roundup because there is a major case before the United States Supreme Court that could potentially bring tens of thousands of lawsuits against Bayer/Monsanto, could bring them to a halt. But in order to understand the significance of that, we're actually looking back at how Roundup and Monsanto changed American agriculture. And Carrie Gillum is with us today. She's written a couple of books about this. And Carrie, before the break, I'm sorry I had to cut you off there, but you were talking about sort of what various studies showed about glyphosate and what Monsanto actually knew about the chemical. So continue, please.
7: Sure, right. So you have the company-sponsored studies. You have a number of ghost-written studies that have come out. A very important one was recently retracted because there has been so much evidence of the deception behind it. On the independent side, you have, you know, a number of studies that have been done by academics all around the world who have found that there is a link to cancer and also reproductive health problems, an array of other issues and health concerns associated with exposure to glyphosate. The company has always maintained that all of those independent studies are invalid. The International Agency for Research on Cancer in 2015 reviewed the entire body of literature that existed at that time, published peer-reviewed literature, and determined glyphosate was probably a human carcinogen, was their classification. You know, the US EPA and many other regulatory agencies around the world have chosen to rely more on the science that Monsanto has presented to them and continue to say that they do not see sufficient evidence of carcinogenicity to rein in the use or exposure of this chemical. So, you know, you have a number of lawsuits out there. The regulatory environment really is a dicey one. You have some of their own scientific advisors to the EPA telling them they're doing the science wrong.
6: Wow.
7: That they continue to maintain.
6: Well, since you brought up EPA again, let me just be clear. As you're saying, Carrie, EPA has repeatedly said Roundup is safe for human use. And I think part of that is because EPA's bar is pretty specific and pretty high, right? There has to be a like repeated evidence or repeated research that shows a causal relationship between exposure to a certain compound and incidence of cancer. And you were talking about how other studies have shown that there's a link, but has there ever been conclusive evidence that it's causal, Carrie?
7: Well, and this is, you know, you get into all of this, sort of the weight of science. So you have mechanistic data, you have toxicology data, you have epidemiology data. Epi is much harder. The study of real-world exposures, real humans at time, much more difficult for scientists to discern that causal, because, right, we're not lab rats, and they don't put people in cages and limit their diets and their exposures. And so we're all exposed to so many different things. And scientists will tell you it's very difficult to say one thing caused one cancer in one person and have that translate to an entire population, right? So, but when it comes to the EPA, it's not necessarily that their standards are more rigorous. It's actually, you know, the Ninth Circuit recently threw out the US EPA health assessment of glyphosate because they didn't follow their own scientific standards in reviewing these studies. And again, they have relied, and it's been shown, more heavily on studies provided them by Monsanto than they have on studies provided by independent scientists. So, again, much debate over whether or not the EPA is doing its job. And, of course, we have a number of internal emails as well that I've written about that are in my book showing Monsanto basically telling the EPA what to do on glyphosate, sending talking points to the EPA, telling them to help quash a review of glyphosate safety by another federal agency, referring to an internal EPA scientist as a friend who can help them defend glyphosate. So a lot of questions, a lot of concerns about the EPA.
6: Yeah, and by the way, I should note that this is over the course of years and multiple administrations as well, right?
7: Exactly. Right. Exactly.
6: Right. So, okay, in a few minutes, we're gonna bring in a reporter from the Midwest because he's done a lot of investigation in terms of like how much correlation there is between intensity of Roundup use and cancer incidence on in various counties and states across the Midwest. But before we get there, Carrie, we could spend literal hours talking about all the things that you reported on in both your books in terms of how involved Monsanto was in shaping the public perception around glyphosate. But I did just want to get a quick taste about another way in which glyphosate really changed, as I said earlier, American agriculture, because you had mentioned that there are these seeds, right? And so, you know, when farmers spray Roundup everywhere, it does kind of it kills a lot of stuff. And so Monsanto then develops this genetically modified set of seeds for various crops that are able to withstand Roundup. Okay, those are patented. And so on the one hand, it allows farmers to use even more Roundup with these Roundup-safe seeds. But on the other hand, how did using those seeds have an impact on farmers? Like, what did it tie them into?
7: Oh, well, yes, because these are patented seeds, because Monsanto has tweaked the DNA in a way that never can occur naturally in nature. And these are patented seed technologies. The farmers then are bound every year to re-license, you know, to pay a licensing fee and buy new seed, where in the past farmers would save seed from their crops and could use it over and over again. So now, you know, under this Roundup-ready system that they called, farmers were on the hook for a lot more money. Of course, Monsanto made the case to them, but you'll save money, you know, because you won't have to hand weed fields or you won't have to till and your life will be easier and better and crops will grow easier. So, you know, and many farmers bought into that and now they are sort of trapped in this cycle, many of them say, of dependence on these seeds and on these chemicals, which we should also note are not nearly as effective. Glyphosate has lost effectiveness over the decades and farmers are now using many, many more pesticides. And we now have other crops that tolerate dicamba and 2,4-D and so it's this pesticide treadmill of GMO crops and chemicals on them.
6: Yeah, nature has a way of evolving past our strongest ways of trying to fight back against her. But there was also, I mean, I remember from your books, like there was this also almost like this culture of fear that like farmers couldn't speak out about this.
7: Oh my goodness! Well, yes. I mean, Monsanto at one time had investigators would go out and, you know, track farmers and investigate their fields and go into their fields and see do they have a license? Do they have some of our GMO crop that they haven't paid us for this year? And they sued farmers. And it was a culture of fear, very much so, still is to a degree in many places. Since Bayer bought Monsanto in 2018, you've seen less of that sort of aggressive behavior by the company. But it certainly was known that you didn't mess with Monsanto.
6: Mm. One last question for you, Carrie. In the documents and the papers that you were able to report on, is there any evidence at all that Monsanto had even an inkling that glyphosate could potentially be harmful to human health?
7: So I've said this many times. Contrary to what you see in some other with other companies, and I have never seen a document in which Monsanto says we know this causes cancer and we don't care. Never have seen that. Mm-hmm. What you have seen is, we know there are a lot of concerns out there that it could cause cancer, and we're going to shut that down. You don't see them say, we should investigate it further, we should maybe put more warnings on our product. You say, we're shutting it down. We're going after them. That's what you see.
6: Got it. Okay, so Carrie, hang on here for just a second, because now I want to bring in Ben Felder. He's editor-in-chief at Investigate Midwest, and they too have been looking very deeply into glyphosate, aka Roundup, and how it's had an impact on American farmers. So, Ben, welcome to On Point.
8: Hello, thanks for having me.
6: Tell me a little bit about your reporting. You looked at local cancer data and also intensity of pesticide use. Tell me about what you looked at specifically and what you found.
8: Yeah, well, you know, as Carrie had said, there's been a lot of, you know, scientific research on pesticide use and the health impacts on humans. And what we wanted to do is, you know, not necessarily rehash those scientific studies. I mean, we're not scientists, but as journalists, we wanted to take a look at pesticide rates and cancer rates at the local level, really to help specific communities kind of identify where they fall in this story. I mean, there's numerous cancer clusters across the Midwest, and so we wanted to arm, you know, farmers and residents of these communities with more information. And so what we did is we took a look at the top pesticide counties, in America. They largely look like the corn and soybean belts of America. You're looking at the upper Midwest, like Iowa, Minnesota, and Illinois, along the Mississippi River. And then we wanted to take a look at cancer rates in those local counties. And what we found is that of the, you know, for example, of the top 500 counties in pesticide usage, 60% had cancer rates above the national average, and some, you know, extremely higher, much higher than the national average. In fact, if you take that county map perspective and you lay cancer rates across America, the corn and soybean belts, you know, really jump out. They really scream like an alarm. And so what we did is we wanted to kind of identify these cancer clusters and then start doing some on-the-ground reporting to really kind of find out what's the sense of people who live in those communities and what's been the impact to those who have contracted cancer.
6: Okay, so before we talk about that, when you say pesticides, was it like sort of all pesticides and herbicides that were used?
8: We did look at the top. It was more than just glyphosate. Mm-hmm. Of course, glyphosate was the most widely used, but it was the top several highly used pesticides and herbicides.
6: Okay, and then from just your experience as a reporter, investigative reporter, in the Midwest, I just want to sort of get a big picture answer from you as well about, how much did the introduction of Roundup and its early effectiveness, I mean, how much did it change how farming was done in the Midwest?
8: Oh, it's changed it incredibly. I know you guys have already got into some of those big changes earlier on in the program, but I mean, the way that it's allowed crop production to boom in the U.S. has just been incredible. And I think what's an important thing to realize is that a lot of times, you know, the agrochemical companies will push back on this narrative to say, like, listen, what's at risk here is feeding the world. But I think that's kind of a faulty narrative, because the majority of the soybean crop and the corn crop that's being grown is not going to feed humans. It's going to feed animals. With corn, a lot of it is going to fuel. And so it's allowed the U.S. to become a crop-producing power, but not necessarily a food-producing power in the way that it's sometimes presented as.
6: Okay. So tell me then a little bit more about what you found on the ground from the farming families that you talked to in these very high cancer incidence areas.
8: Yeah. What's interesting is when you went to some of these specific communities with the highest cancer rates and the highest pesticide rates, it wasn't like they didn't know it. Remember one person in a town in Iowa telling me, like, you know, everyone just assumes you're going to get cancer, you know, for whatever reason that is. That's just kind of the assumption that everyone has. And I think a lot of people said that, you know, pesticides and herbicides were seen as a likely cause, but they weren't really sure what to do. And in fact, I'll tell you, one of the hardest things about this reporting was getting farmers to actually kind of talk about it, because there was kind of a sense of of shame. And I don't think that was right. I don't think that shame was something that they should have been feeling, but a feeling of like, am I doing this to my family? Am I doing this to my neighbors? Should I have known better? But as you spoke about with Carrie earlier, she used the term treadmill, and that's exactly what it is. I mean, farmers are on this kind of treadmill cycle of dependency where they have to buy the seeds and they have to use the agrochemicals. Even if you wanted to do something different than your neighbor, the risk of growing a crop and then having that herbicide drift, from a glyphosate-based herbicide come mm-hmm. over and damage your crop, I mean, it's too big of a risk. And so there's a lot of concern in these farming communities, and they're very aware of what's going on. And I think that's evident when you see the pushback at the state level against some of these liability shield laws that companies like Bayer have tried to push. But they're not really sure what to do. A lot of these farming communities are just kind of feel like they're just kind of stuck and they're not sure what they're supposed to do.
6: Carrie, did you want to comment on that?
7: Well, no, yes. And Ben is exactly right on all of that. And I would just say that our U.S. government policies and the insurance mechanism that is set up for farmers and our subsidy systems are all set up now to encourage farmers to stay on this treadmill. We really are not providing them the money and the support to seek other alternatives or to try to protect themselves and improve the environment. It's a system pushed by the agrochemical industry, and it's hard to get off of it.
6: Mm. Ben, were you able to talk to any farmers or farming families who are part of this giant pool, tens of thousands, maybe more than 100,000 lawsuits against Monsanto slash Bayer?
8: Yeah, I spoke with some who've already sued, some that are contemplating suing, kind of waiting to see what the Supreme Court case, how that falls. But yeah, for a lot of them, like I said, they feel stuck because they're not sure what to mm-hmm. do, what to do. They're not sure they can change their practices, but they feel like the courts are their only avenue of some kind of correcting the situation in some way. And so, I think Iowa was a really interesting case because, the corporate ag has been such a powerful force in Iowa. And it was really interesting last year, Bayer is pushing these liability shield laws that would prevent, residents in these states from suing them over cancer claims. And the bill came close, but it failed in Iowa. And it was surprising to a lot of people because it felt like for the first time in a long time, the corporate ag community didn't get its way. And I think a lot of that had to do with the advocacy of farmers that were going to the Capitol. Farmers are often used as kind of an example by corporate ag of like, you need to, do what we're asking you to do, because if you don't, you're going to harm the local farmer. Mm. Well, what you had is local farmers who went to the state capitol and said, well, actually, we're here to tell you that we don't know what to do with the system that's been created. But if you take away our ability to sue these companies, you're taking away one of the only tools we have to bring some kind of recourse, after developing cancer. And so I think that was a really powerful statement. And a lot of these families said that if the Supreme Court decision were to go against them, then they would be completely stuck. There would be no option for them.
6: Yeah. So in the last section of the show, we're going to talk in detail about what's at stake in the Supreme Court. But Ben, let me ask you another follow-up about this, the treadmill, as Carrie so eloquently put it. Because, another trend that's been happening contemporaneously with the Roundup revolution is that, corporate farming has gotten bigger, family farming has gotten smaller, mm-hmm. right? And so... Does it make it even harder then for farmers to get off this treadmill of, using patented, using Roundup, using glyphosate, using those glyphosate seeds? Like, what other alternatives do they have?
8: Well, there aren't very many alternatives, and I think you're right to say that this is a part of the larger story of the growth of industrial farming and large-scale farming in America. You're right. We've seen that, the number of farmers in America is going down. The number of farms is going down. The average size is going up. And there's a lot of reasons for that. It's not just the use of agrochemicals, but it plays a part in this growing industrial farming revolution that we're continuing to experience.
6: Well, Ben Felder and Carrie Gillum, hang on here for just a second. When we come back, we're going to hear from some public health experts about, again, that question of, does glyphosate cause cancer? And then we'll look at that Supreme Court case in detail. This is On Point.
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2: You're back with On Point. I'm Meghna Chakrabarty. And before we return to our conversation about Roundup and the United States Supreme Court, a heads up on something we're working on for later this week. We're going to have a conversation about how constraints or limitations can actually make you more creative. So we want to hear your stories. Was there ever a time that you had essentially, like, you know, a constraint of some kind, deadline, money crunch, injury, any kind of thing that limited what you wanted to do? How did you handle that limitation? How did you, in fact, turn that limitation to your advantage, right? The old adage is that necessity is the mother of invention. So what did you invent out of necessity, or what process did you improve on? Grab your phone, get the On Point Vox Pop app, and send us your high-quality message / story that way. You'll sound really great on the radio if you do. Or you can also still call us at 617-353-0683. Okay, so today we are talking about really how Roundup, glyphosate, changed American agriculture, and how a lot of this is coming to a head right now at the United States Supreme Court with a major case that's actually about labeling but could have an impact on regulation and agriculture. I'm joined today by Ben Felder. He's editor-in-chief at Investigate Midwest. And Carrie Gillum is with us as well. She's editor at The New Lead and has written about Monsanto for years in two books. One of them is called Whitewash. The other is called the Monsanto Papers. Now, of course, really at the very, very, very bottom line, one of the most important questions here is, as we've talked about, does glyphosate cause cancer?
3: My name is Bill Billings, and I am from Red Oak, Iowa, and I am a healthcare administrator who was exposed to glyphosate over a number of years and using it not only in my own yard, but also I live in a very rural farm area where there's a lot of aerial spraying and a lot of large-scale crop production. I was diagnosed with large B-cell lymphoma in December of 2025 and underwent very aggressive chemotherapy for the next 6 months. It was my oncology and hematology team that made the connection. They literally put into my medical records that the source or the cause of my cancer was exposure to the very specific use of Roundup and agricultural chemicals.
2: So Bill's medical team may have put that in his records, but of course, as we've been discussing, that does not mean that glyphosate has been officially recognized in this country as a human carcinogen, because, yeah, that is a long and difficult process with a specific scientific bar. Melissa Perry is an epidemiologist and dean of the College of Public Health at George Mason University, and she has been studying glyphosate and the health risks faced by farmers for years.
4: One of the most recent studies that we published demonstrated what happens when rats are exposed to low levels of glyphosate at doses that are designed to be relevant to how humans are exposed over a long period of time. And our study actually evaluated what happened when we provided those low levels of exposure that were long-term and also cumulative. And what we found was that rats developed a variety of different benign and also malignant tumors. And it was a very strong demonstration that at environmentally relevant doses, glyphosate can induce cancer. Now, this one study is not definitive to say that, in fact, this is proof that glyphosate is carcinogenic. It's really difficult to prove that one chemical causes cancer in humans because cancer develops slowly over time, but it is an important contribution to the scientific evidence.
2: That's an important caveat that Professor Perry just offered, because as we mentioned, EPA last reviewed glyphosate

0: glyphosate in 2020 and once again concluded it is an unlikely human carcinogen. And by the way, EPA's sort of rubric for the bar that a chemical has to cross includes if it's going to be a probably carcinogenic to humans, that's an EPA classification, the chemical would have to have sufficient evidence indicative of a causal relationship from animal data and limited human evidence. So that's just kind of a bigger picture there. Perry, though, says it's also not that simple.
1: Cancer develops over long periods of time. There's a very long latency. And also, humans are exposed to a variety of different chemicals and exposure every day just by living our daily lives. And so the ability to pin down one chemical causing cancer becomes challenging. What's important is to evaluate animal studies, to evaluate mechanisms and biological pathways for cancer, and also to understand human studies over time. And looking at that convergence can better inform the probability that any one chemical is causing cancer.
0: And as you heard Carrie Gillum say earlier, there are studies that have shown that glyphosate has been specifically linked to a type of cancer called non-Hodgkin's lymphoma in humans. Dennis Weisenberger is an emeritus professor in the Department of Pathology, Microbiology, and Immunology at the University of Nebraska. He's also studied glyphosate's impact on humans for years.
2: I obtained information, statistical information on the use of various classes of pesticides, as well as things like corn production and fertilizer usage by county in eastern Nebraska. I correlated that with the incidence of non-Hodgkin's lymphoma in those counties. And what I found was that in general, the counties with the highest use of pesticides or the highest corn production, for example, they seem to be the counties with a higher incidence of non-Hodgkin's lymphoma.
0: Now, careful listeners out there, that'll sound familiar to you because that is exactly what Ben Felder and his team found in their recent investigative reporting. Now, apart from the scientific difficulty of really showing a causal relationship between one single chemical and human cancer incidence, Weisenberger says there's also been a concerted effort to keep glyphosate classified as safe.
2: There's been sort of, I guess I would say, an informational war that's occurred between people who are studying this subject scientifically and the pesticide industry, which denies everything and anything that could happen with regard to glyphosate.
0: I want to go back to Bill Billings quickly because he's the one whose doctors put in his record that they think his cancer was caused by Roundup. When Bill started treatment, he found out that some of the drugs he was on for his cancer treatment were made by Bayer, which, as of 2018, bought Monsanto. Now he won't even buy bread unless he knows the wheat was grown on a farm that doesn't use glyphosate.
3: Cancer is non-discriminative, and the products that cause cancer that we're aware of, that we continue to use, simply make a statement that the companies that are using them, the companies that manufacture them, and anybody who supports the use of them is absolutely making a statement, in my opinion, that says they don't care. They absolutely don't care what the ramifications of this product is. They don't care who it affects.
0: So, Carrie Gillum, let me go back to you, because what's interesting is that this the profound, really human question that people care about, like, is this pesticide, is this herbicide causing cancer in thousands of people? That's actually not what's at stake at the Supreme Court. In fact, it seems like the court is looking at something of a technicality, right? In the case is Monsanto versus Durnell. And the question they're looking at is, can federal law preempt state laws that allow people to, you know, sue companies when they believe those companies have failed to warn consumers if a product potentially causes cancer? It's a labeling question. What's the significance of that, Carrie?
4: Yeah, and it's good of you to point that out. I think so many people do think that the Supreme Court is going to weigh in on the safety or not, right, of this chemical. And it really, even though the lawyers did get into those issues, it really is very specific and a very narrow question that the Supreme Court agreed to address, and it's whether or not this federal law, Federal Insecticide, Fungicide, and Rodenticide Act, known as FIFRA, preempts state actions to require companies to warn of a risk if the EPA has not already found that that risk exists and required such a warning. So it's really, can they make the company warn of something that the EPA has not required the company to warn of? And there's been decades of, you know, arguments and debate on this. We have precedent law set in 2005 in a case with some peanut farmers who were suing Dow AgroSciences. And in that case, it was found, the Supreme Court found that no, FIFRA does not preempt such warning requirements. Other appellate courts have agreed. So there's much more precedent against Monsanto on this question. The Biden administration had shut down Monsanto when they tried to go to the Supreme Court on this during the Biden administration and say, no, it does not preempt. But, you know, we have a new makeup of the Supreme Court. We have a new political environment. We have new arguments from the company. So, you know, people are saying it's too close to call how the Supreme Court will rule on this.
0: And is this what many of these, you know, tens of thousands of cases are alleging, that people were not warned? Are they not saying that, like, glyphosate caused their cancer directly?
4: No, they are. There's probably roughly 170,000 people that sued in the U.S. Many of those cases have already been resolved. There's still about 60,000 remaining. They all do have the allegation that Monsanto's glyphosate-based products caused their cancer. Uh-huh. And that the company failed to warn of the risk that these people faced when using it.
0: So then let's hypothesize here. If the court finds in favor, basically issues a ruling that says federal law does preempt state law on this, then what is the likely impact going to be? I keep reading that this could bring all those cases to a halt. Why is that?
4: Well, the company, certainly, this is their reason, and their stated, it's part of their strategy to put an end to the litigation, is to get a Supreme Court ruling in their favor. They think that this would significantly rein in the litigation. It certainly would wipe out failure to warn claims. Of course, there are other claims in the lawsuits. There's design defect and other sorts of, you know, fraud and et cetera, and general causation, specific causation. So, you know, some legal experts say, yes, these cases could survive, but they would be substantially weakened. It would make it much more difficult to get a favorable verdict. So would lawyers even want to take on the cases? You know, it Bayer certainly thinks that this would be a big feather in its cap to curtailing the litigation. But, of course, they're also trying to pass laws at the federal and state levels to preempt, and of course, they're pursuing another class action settlement. They really want this litigation to come to an end.
0: Okay, so Ben, again, thinking about farming families as American farmers as a whole, and how, you know, pervasive Roundup has become. Again, hypothesize with me: if, for example, if the court found the other way and found that, you know, federal law doesn't preempt state laws, and the litigation continues forward. I mean, 170 total thousand cases is a huge amount. I mean, what impact could that have? Or what has Bayer been saying about, well, maybe this might not make it worth it for us to even produce or sell Roundup?
5: Yeah, I mean, who knows how much of that is a real threat? Mm-hmm. There probably would have to be some changes on their end, just as you know, financially. But I think it would, you know, it would still allow the like I said, the one tool that many farmers and agrochemical users feel like they do have. I also would have to think that it would go a long way in giving that side some momentum, especially as Bayer and other companies are trying to pass these liability shield laws at the state level. They've been successful in two states, North Dakota and Georgia, but they're trying in many agriculture states. And are going to continue going forward. And I would think that if the Supreme Court were to rule against the company, that would give some momentum to the side that's trying to prevent the liability shield laws.
0: Yeah. You know, in Carrie's books, she talks about how Monsanto, this is before Bayer bought it, was, you know, had pretty cozy relationships with some state regulators, right? Like getting the regulators to even sort of sign off on approvals when there wasn't adequate, you know, documentation, for example. I don't know if you've been able to report on this, Ben, but I mean, how would you describe what the relationship is like now between Bayer and some folks at the state level?
5: I think it's still cozy. It's definitely cozy at the federal level. I mean, there's lots of, you know, former agrochemical executives and crop association executives that work for the EPA. I think what's interesting at the state level, and obviously we're coming to the end here, don't have time to get into it too much, but I think the Make America Healthy Again kind of coalition, which has taken the side against Bayer on this issue, has had some momentum at the state level, especially in Republican agricultural states where there has been a big push against widespread pesticide and herbicide use and other chemicals and other environmental issues that I think have kind of thrown the traditional dichotomies, the partisan dichotomies on their head a little bit. And I think that's one reason why you've seen some of these liability shield laws not be as successful at the state level. Mm. There's definitely a push by these companies to lobby and influence at the state level as well.
0: Yeah. So, Carrie, we've got about a minute left here, and I'd like to hear from you on the relationship between Bayer and the federal level, EPA now, because you actually reported about this some time ago, but Representative Alexandria Ocasio-Cortez brought it up in a House hearing not that long ago. How would you describe what the relationship is?
4: Oh, yeah, super cozy. Always has been throughout the decades. But, yeah, recently emails that we've reported on and that AOC brought to light in that hearing shows that cozy relationship continues. Bayer sat down with EPA's Lee Zeldin last year and, wanted to talk about the Supreme Court and making sure glyphosate, was going to continue to not be considered a carcinogen, and wanted to offer some thanks to the EPA. And, it's gone on for decades.
0: Offering small thanks to the EPA. That sounds awfully, corrupty.
4: Yeah. Put it that That's way. A good word.
0: Oh, man. Well, I want to thank you both for this really interesting and important hour. Carrie Gillum, editor-in-chief at The New Lead and author of Whitewash, The Story of a Weed Killer, Cancer, and the Corruption of Science, and The Monsanto Papers, Deadly Secrets, Corporate Corruption, and One Man's Search for Justice. Carrie, thank you so much.
4: Thank you.
0: And Ben Felder, editor-in-chief at Investigate Midwest. Ben, thank you so much for your reporting, and thank you for joining us.
5: Yeah, thanks for having me.
0: I'm Meghna Chakrabarty. This is On Point.

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7: From WHYY in Philadelphia, I'm Terry Gross with Fresh Air. Today, Silicon Valley's new tech right and its alliance with the Trump administration. We talk with George Packer about his Atlantic article on how tech venture capitalists who are heavily invested in AI and cryptocurrency are influencing Trump's policies related to their own investments. For example, the venture capitalist David Sacks became Trump's special advisor on AI and crypto.
8: The concentration of power in a few hands of people who could then arrange politics and policy to their benefit, that's happening again. It's happening right in front of us, and it's happening most dramatically in this alliance between Washington and Silicon Valley.
7: Trump has made billions on crypto. Later, David Bianculli reviews the new TV adaptation of Lord of the Flies. First News.
9: Live from NPR News, I'm Giles Snyder. Mississippi Governor Tate Reeves says multiple tornadoes have been reported in central and western Mississippi, with a major one reported in Franklin County, where damage is said to be widespread, with reports of people trapped inside damaged homes. President Trump warns that the U.S. will start bombing Iran at a, quote, much higher level and intensity if its leaders don't agree to a deal. But as NPR's Franco Ordonez reports, Trump also says a deal is very possible.
10: The president stopped a U.S. military operation escorting foreign ships through the Strait of Hormuz to see if negotiators can finalize and sign an agreement. Speaking at the White House, Trump insisted that the U.S. had won the war and that it's now time to, quote, get what we have to get.
11: We've had very good talks over the last 24 hours, and it's very possible that we'll make a deal.
10: But he also acknowledged that they don't have a deal yet.
11: We've had some good talks before, as you know,
12: right.
11: And all of a sudden the next day they're like, right. They forgot what happened.
10: He says there is no deadline for the talks. Franco Ordonez, NPR News.
9: The U.S. and Iran are still officially in a ceasefire, but the U.S. military said today that it fired on an Iranian oil tanker, saying in a social media post that a fighter jet shot out the tanker's rudder in the Gulf of Oman. The military says the vessel was trying to breach the U.S. blockade of Iranian ports. The latest NPR PBS Marist poll finds President Trump at the lowest point in his presidency politically. NPR's Domenico Montanaro says gas prices aren't helping.
12: Gas prices are hitting pretty much everyone. I mean, unlike most other things, there's relatively no partisan divide here on this. 4 out of 5 Republicans say gas prices are hurting their budgets, too. Politically, it's having consequences for President Trump because 63% say those price increases are his fault given the Iran war, and that includes about a third of Republicans.
9: According to the AAA Motor Club, the nationwide average for a gallon of regular is $4.53. In California, the average tops $6 a gallon. New research shows patients are living longer on a pancreatic cancer drug. NPR's Yuki Noguchi has more.
13: The drug, daraxonrasib, is in a class of genetically engineered medicines known as RAS inhibitors. It identifies and kills pancreatic cancer cells using a genetic mutation common to that cancer. The drug lengthens patient survival from about 2 to 3 months on chemotherapy to 8 or 9 months on average, and has fewer side effects. Drugs in a similar class have transformed treatment of colorectal and lung cancers. The new data are so promising, the Food and Drug Administration last week allowed the drug maker, Revolution Medicines, to expand access for pancreatic cancer patients prior to approval. Yuki Noguchi, NPR News.
9: This is NPR. A federal judge in New York has unsealed a purported suicide note left by convicted sex offender Jeffrey Epstein. It's a handwritten note and is said to have been found by Epstein's former cellmate, a police officer turned convicted murderer, who claims to have found it tucked inside a book after Epstein's first attempt to kill himself. The judge released the note at the request of the New York Times, which reported on it last week. Separately, Commerce Secretary Howard Lutnick was on Capitol Hill today, appearing behind closed doors before a congressional committee investigating Epstein. Pollinating insects influence human health by pollinating crops. NPR's Jonathan Lambert reports on new research in the journal Nature shows that influence can be surprisingly large.
14: Nature is good for human health. Trees clear the air, wetlands filter water, and insects pollinate food. But moving beyond these generalities to specifics has been hard. A research team in Nepal zoomed in by tracing the links between pollinators, crops, and farmers. They found that insects are responsible for more than 20% of total vitamin E, A, and folate intake in these areas. As insects decline worldwide from climate change, habitat loss, and pesticide use, the researchers say human health could suffer. But the study also found that simple actions to help pollinators, like planting wildflowers, can help reverse these declines and keep communities healthy. Jonathan Lambert, NPR News.
9: Japan's benchmark Nikkei is leading the way in Thursday trading in Asia. The Nikkei up more than 5.5%, crossing 62,000 for the first time. I'm Giles Snyder, NPR News.
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0: This is Fresh Air. I'm Terry Gross. In the early days of internet startups, tech innovators in the Silicon Valley were seen as young idealists who developed their creations in their garages, bedrooms, or at the universities where they were students. But recently, many Silicon Valley leaders have become identified with the right, with President Donald Trump and MAGA. These tech billionaires are now often referred to as oligarchs because of their money, power, and access to the White House. How and why this alliance was formed is the subject of a new report in The Atlantic by my guest George Packer. He shows how lucrative this alliance has been for the venture capitalists and for Trump. Packer writes that Trump's crypto wealth has grown by at least $7.5 billion since 2024. His article is titled, "The Venture Capital Populist: How David Sachs and the New Tech Right Went Full MAGA and Captured Washington." Sachs co-founded the venture capital fund Kraft Ventures. He served as President Trump's special advisor for artificial intelligence and cryptocurrency. He's now co-chair of the President's Council of Advisors on Science and Technology. Sachs was an early investor in Facebook, Uber, SpaceX, Palantir Technologies, and Airbnb, was PayPal's first head of products, and served as COO. He's also one of the hosts of the tech podcast All In. George Packer is a staff writer at The Atlantic, focusing on American politics, culture, and U.S. foreign policy. He previously was a staff writer at The New Yorker. He won a National Book Award for The Unwinding, An Inner History of the New America. His latest book is the novel The Emergency. George Packer, welcome back to Fresh Air.
1: Good to be back with you, Terry.
0: I want to start with a clip. And this is a clip of Sachs speaking at the White House in March of 2025. The occasion was a cryptocurrency summit at the White House.
2: Thank you, Mr. President. We're all here today because of your leadership, your vision, and your generosity, and I really want to thank you for that. We're also here because of your desire to make America great and to introduce a golden age in America, including for digital assets. And we're here because of your love of innovators, or as you might say, high IQ people.
3: Yeah, we know you love
2: high IQ people. And we have about 30 of them here in the room today. These are the top people in the digital asset industry. And one other thing that I think that you love is legal fairness. This is an industry that was subjected to prosecution and persecution for the last 4 years, horrible lawfare, and nobody knows what that feels like better than you do. So we really appreciate the fact that you understand legal fairness and that you're always willing to fight for the right thing, for legal fairness. You never back down. You stand defiant, even in the face of an assassin's bullet. It's an inspiration to everyone in this room, I think. So it's an honor.
0: So that was recorded in March of 2025. You describe Sachs as a venture capital populist. Why did you put those two usually oppositional words together to describe him?
1: It's a bit of an irony because I don't think the two are compatible. And I think we're finding out almost by the day that they are not compatible. But I put them together because Sachs puts them together. Following the January 6, 2021 insurrection, which he called an insurrection and which he declared would finish Trump in national office and put him in an ignominious place in history, he was quite categorical about that. Very quickly, Sachs began to creep back from that position and to make amends with Trump and with MAGA. He didn't support Trump right away for 2024 for the Republican nomination. He was for Ron DeSantis. But in his public words, in what he said on his podcast, it was clear that he was trying to align himself with MAGA. So he began talking about things that you never heard him talking about before, such as our terrible trade deals, mass immigration, free speech, by which he meant the big platforms, Facebook, Twitter, banning Trump and other right-wing purveyors of falsehoods. For Sachs, that was kind of like the big red line that he claimed made the left unacceptable and brought him back into sort of a tolerant position, eventually in a really sycophantic position toward Trump. But those are the things he began to talk about. And then he began to say, I'm a populist. And he actually quite openly said, I'm on the side of the working man. I'm on the side of the working class against the elites. Now, who are the elites, if not David Sachs? Well, the elites are the heads of tech companies who are, to Sachs, are kind of giving in to the woke younger staff who are putting pressure on them to say these things. He is for the working man against the tech oligarchs, as he calls them. So there is this underlying irony that you can't get away from. But Sachs uses the word populist, so I used it because it basically was his effort to form an alliance between the tech industry, Silicon Valley, and MAGA.
0: Well, you use Sachs as a kind of stand-in for the tech billionaires who have become aligned with MAGA. So what changed? Why the sudden shift from people who used to support Democrats, even if they identified as libertarian, when it came to Democrats versus Republicans, the political support often went to the Democrats. So how do you account for the switch to Trump?
1: I think for Silicon Valley, libertarianism has always been the default political view, but it's not a hard-edged Milton Friedman, Friedrich Hayek kind of libertarianism. It's softer. It's a liberal libertarianism. You know, the issues that got support in Silicon Valley, where, by the way, I grew up before it was ever called that, pro-choice, pro-immigrant, pro-gay marriage, for socially liberal causes. I think what happened was the Biden administration came in and began to push harder on issues like monopoly. They had a much more robust antitrust posture on enforcement of laws against money laundering in the crypto industry. They were more wary of AI, although supportive of it, also wanted the federal government to have a role in making sure companies were testing it for safety and sharing the results of those tests with the federal government. So all those things, I think, began to drive tech leaders and investors who were used to a free hand in their own business crazy. That's like they couldn't believe that someone was actually telling them how to do their business, because that had never happened before. Tech has been totally unregulated, which is why there's a crisis of social media among American teenagers. And I think that change coincided with a cultural change that I call the new progressivism, others call it wokeness, that caught on in Silicon Valley, especially among younger engineers and staffers at these companies, and that kind of began to push hard against their leadership. And some of the leaders, you know, kind of compromised with it, gave into it, said, we'll do what you want. We're going to start monitoring speech in our internal deliberations, et cetera. And all these things, I think, for a certain number of very powerful tech people, were just unacceptable intrusions on their right to rule their industry. It was just an unacceptable affront to have young people, the left, the federal government, pushing hard against their business. And that led them all the way over to Trump.
0: You write that the courtship between Silicon Valley and MAGA consummated on June 6, 2024, in San Francisco's Pacific Heights neighborhood, on a street known as Billionaires Row, at the $45 million French limestone mansion of venture capitalist David Sachs. So what was this dinner? It was a fundraising dinner. Why was this so pivotal in creating the alliance between Silicon Valley billionaires, venture capitalists, and Trump and MAGA?
1: Well, as Sachs said on his podcast just a week before the fundraiser, he knew that a lot of people in the tech world, people up at his level, and by then he was one of the leading venture capitalists, were for Trump. But they were afraid to say so because it was still socially a bit unacceptable in their world. It's not something you announced at a dinner party. You didn't tell your employees, but it was something he knew from internal conversations. And he wanted them to come out of the closet. He wanted to make it socially okay to be for Trump. And he believed that this fundraiser, where especially a lot of crypto executives, but also investors and people in other parts of the tech industry, would have a chance to meet Trump, to hear him out on tech, and to try to influence him, that they'd be there. And they were there. And it raised something like $12 million. And J.D. Vance was there too, by the way. And Sachs had played an important role in bringing Vance into the sort of inner circle of Trump, along with Don Trump Jr. So there was a kind of a coalescing of these two worlds, Trump world, tech world, that Vance represented part of and that Sachs was instrumental in sort of catalyzing.
0: And I just want to interject here that for people who don't know or who have forgotten that Vance used to work for Peter Thiel, and Peter Thiel was a founder of PayPal and is one of the billionaire venture capitalists.
1: And we should talk about Peter Thiel because he has played a very important role both in J.D. Vance's career but also in the life of David Sachs. They were at Stanford together, Thiel as a law student, Sachs as an undergrad. They were on the Stanford Review together, which was a conservative publication that Thiel founded. And they co-wrote a book called The Myth of Diversity. That was sort of an anti-PC, as the term was back then. This was in the mid-90s. Anti-PC, anti-multiculturalism diatribe against sort of the takeover of elite higher education by the left. And it was kind of consciously in the tradition of William F. Buckley's God and Man at Yale, except it was the left at Stanford. And it got them both a lot of attention. And I think it formed a bond between them. And so when Thiel co-founded an online payments company that became PayPal, co-founded it, by the way, with Elon Musk, he brought his friend David Sachs in as the chief of products. And Sachs played a very important role in developing email as the system of payments. And he was a big part of what came to be called the PayPal Mafia, which was a lot of Stanford grads plus Musk, who had been on the right at Stanford. Many of them were conservatives, not all of them. Reid Hoffman, a liberal, was also part of PayPal. And it was a hugely important company in sort of bringing Silicon Valley from its earlier era to the era that we're still living in, what's called Web 2.0, you know, the era of Facebook, of these online platforms. And PayPal survived the dot-com crash of 2000 and made all of the people I've just mentioned rich and set them off on their course as entrepreneurs and investors, including Sachs.
0: At this fundraising dinner, they raised $12 million for Trump. And then when Trump was in office, I'm quoting you here, back in office, he pardoned convicted crypto executives, neutered consumer protections, ended investigations by the Security and Exchange Commission into crypto firms with ties to Trump's businesses, and disbanded the Justice Department's crypto enforcement team. That seems like a lot. How quickly did he do all of that?
1: I mean, within the first 6 months, it was a very quick payback to the crypto industry for their support. He became their biggest champion. He said he was going to make the U.S. the crypto capital of the planet. In other words, whatever you want. And in turn, the crypto industry has increased Trump's wealth by orders of magnitude. As you said at the start, his paper wealth in crypto has increased by $7.5 billion, according to some sources, since he began to invest in it in 2024.
0: Well, we need to take a short break here, so let me reintroduce you. If you're just joining us, my guest is George Packer. He's a staff writer at The Atlantic, and we're talking about his new article, The Venture Capital Populist, How David Sachs and the New Tech Right Went Full MAGA and Captured Washington. We'll be right back. This is Fresh Air.

0: This is Fresh Air. Let's get back to my interview with George Packer, a staff writer at The Atlantic. He writes about American politics, culture, and U.S. foreign policy. His new article is about the Silicon Valley billionaires and their alliance with President Trump. It's titled "The Venture Capital Populist: How David Sacks and the New Tech Right Went Full MAGA and Captured Washington." Our interview was recorded yesterday. The first related thing that Trump did in office related to AI or crypto was to push through Congress a bill that would create a regulatory structure for crypto. And this was through the Genius Act. What did this do? Like, how did he tie a regulatory structure for crypto in a way that actually benefited crypto? Because, you know, the venture capitalists don't want government regulation, but in this case, they wanted some regulation.
1: Right. I think they wanted, and they said this over and over, they wanted certainty. They wanted to know where the lines were drawn on what was allowed. And they blamed Biden for failing to do that, for keeping everything uncertain so that, in their view, it was very easy for crypto firms to cross a line and find themselves on the wrong end of a federal investigation. And this was the first and really the only piece of legislation that Trump passed, major legislation on technology, because as you say, the rest of it was keeping the government's hands off. In this case, the Genius Act required these private issuers, these crypto firms, to have one-to-one backing for their currency called stablecoin, which has different names, there's different varieties, but it is a coin whose value is supposed to remain constant. It required them to have dollar or short-term treasuries or some other reliable backing for the stablecoin currency that they issued. And so that seemed like a good way to make sure that the industry didn't have sudden, you know, collapses, bankruptcies, et cetera, because it turned out there was nothing behind these digital assets. Critics say that the danger of the Genius Act is that it ties the federal government to crypto in a way it was not tied before. And so if crypto turns out to have major failings, it could pull down parts of the regular banking industry, and it would require the federal government to intervene. And they also accuse it of not providing enough guardrails to prevent crypto from being used for fraud and other illegal purposes.
0: Well, then the Genius Act is certainly a boon to the venture capitalists who are invested heavily in crypto companies.
1: It is. That's why they wanted
0: net.
1: It. Yeah. That's why they wanted it. I have to say, it was a bipartisan bill. There were a lot of Democrats who voted for it as well. And then there were some Democrats who were vocal critics, like Senator Elizabeth Warren, who considered it a gift to the crypto industry and a potential abettor of fraud by the crypto industry. So this digital currency, this digital asset that has become the main tool of enrichment for the people pushing these policies is now going to have the backing of U.S. currency and potentially of the U.S. government. And that opens up a kind of whole world of conflicts of interest and puts a shadow over the whole thing. Crypto is not showing itself to be the currency that, you know, will liberate mankind from the tyranny of the banking system, which was kind of the original libertarian view of crypto. PayPal's original vision, founded by Peter Thiel and Elon Musk, was a vision of private currency being liberated from the onerous regulations of governments. And that would allow people who did not have access to reliable banking to have access, including in poor and corrupt countries. Well, that's the sort of idealistic version. But it turns out in practice, it's become much more of a speculator's game and of a money launderer's game.
0: Another advantage for venture capitalists invested in crypto companies, another advantage of tying crypto stablecoin to the American dollar, is that it makes it seem like investing in stablecoin is safe because it has some connection to the American dollar. And the more people who invest in stablecoin, the wealthier the venture capitalists invested in stablecoin become.
1: Right. And Sachs, I think, said that one of the things the Genius Act would do is to make the dollar the global digital currency. In other words, if we're moving toward a worldwide digital currency system, the U.S. should lead it, should dominate. The dollar should be the currency of that system, and the Genius Act would make it so. I don't know that we have enough evidence yet to know whether that has played out. But one thing that we do know is that crypto remains incredibly volatile.
0: Well, we need to take another break here, so let me reintroduce you. My guest is George Packer, a staff writer at The Atlantic. We're talking about his new article, The Venture Capital Populist, How David Sachs and the New Tech Right Went Full MAGA and Captured Washington. We'll be right back after a break. I'm Terry Gross, and this is Fresh Air.

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4: This is Fresh Air. I'm Terry Gross. Let's get back to my interview with George Packer, a staff writer at The Atlantic. He writes about American politics, culture, and U.S. foreign policy. His new article is about the Silicon Valley billionaires, who are now often referred to as oligarchs because of their money, power, and access to the White House. Packer looks at how and why this alliance between the venture capitalists and the right was formed in his piece titled The Venture Capital Populist, How David Sachs and the New Tech Right Went Full MAGA and Captured Washington. Our interview was recorded yesterday. You describe the tech billionaires as almost a parody of crony capitalism, signaling the final union of America's interests with those of its wealthiest citizens, tech power fused with state power. Can you talk about that a little bit more?
5: Well, think of the lineup behind Trump at his second inaugural. All of the tech CEOs and others who were jockeying to be seated closest to Trump, because closeness and proximity means power. Think of who Trump named to this commission that Sachs now co-chairs since he stepped down as the special advisor, the Commission on Science and Technology. Who's on that commission? Jensen Huang of NVIDIA, Sergey Brin of Google, Mark Zuckerberg, Mark Andreessen of Andreessen Horowitz Venture Capital, Michael Dell of Dell Computers, one of Sachs's fellow co-hosts on the All In podcast, who's a billionaire investor, a crypto CEO, and Larry Ellison of Oracle, whose son now has a huge role in controlling media. It was as if they were saying, we're not going to even try to pretend that there is any daylight between billionaire industrialists and the White House. They're practically one and the same. I think there's one academic scientist on that 15-person commission, which you would expect to be more the norm for a commission on science and technology. That means the public interest is not represented. What's represented is the interest of one part of American business. And that is a kind of corruption in itself. It may be legal corruption, but it's institutional corruption because it is perverting, skewing a public trust toward private ends. And that has been what we've seen Trump and Sachs doing throughout the year. And it's shown that Trump, for all of his connection to a base that is largely working class and that has put him into office twice now, Trump's real affinity is with plutocrats. And I think Sachs knows that and used it, exploited it. And I hope we'll talk about why this might not be good for Trump and for his movement, because I think it's actually leading to a real fault line that's opening up between Trump and his mass base.
4: Steve Bannon agrees with you.
5: Yeah, we had a nice chat, Steve Bannon and I, and he said some typically incendiary things. And one of them was that David Sacks, whom he is on record as really disliking, if not hating, has been the best thing that could have happened to MAGA, because as Bannon sees it, Sacks is maneuvering in favor of the tech industry has been so blatant and clumsy and incompetent that he's made what Bannon calls the AI supremacists look bad, that he's defeating his own cause. And I heard this from others, too. One former official said to me, yeah, he's won the battles. He's gotten crypto the backing of Washington. He's got kept Washington's hands off AI, but he's losing the war because he's actually alienating some important parts of the MAGA coalition, including members of Congress who Sacks sort of pushed hard to prevent bills or amendments that would have put American companies ahead of China for those valuable AI chips, an amendment called the GAIN AI bill that was defeated because Sachs and Trump decided to tell the congressional Republicans that they didn't want it. Well, this was a very popular idea to have American companies ahead in line of China. But no, that's not what NVIDIA wanted. It's not what Sachs wanted. It's not what Trump wanted. These are policies that are alienating what you might call the true populace in MAGA. And Steve Bannon speaks for them. The others don't really speak out because they don't want to get crosswise with Trump. But you can see the administration beginning to realize it has a problem with its own populist base. This week, the White House announced that it's considering requiring AI companies to share the results of their safety testing with the federal government, exactly the thing that Trump and Sachs got rid of that Biden had done when they came back into office. So I think there's a genuine worry among some of the smarter political minds around Trump that Sachs has actually been bad for politics. He may have been good for business, but he's been bad for politics, and they need to start backtracking because they've gotten way out ahead of the American people who are actually quite worried about the effects of AI.
4: There's speculation that the left and right might unite against the venture capitalists.
5: Well, you know, there were some bills in Congress or some amendments that were co-sponsored by a far-right MAGA senator, Jim Banks, and a far-left Democratic senator, Elizabeth Warren, not far-left, but progressive, let's say, that would have done what the AI industry did not want done, what NVIDIA didn't want done, and put American companies ahead of China in line for advanced AI chips. This is a small thing, hardly got any attention. The White House crushed it, but it's the kind of thing that's going to keep happening because the public is so alarmed about data centers coming into their communities, about chatbots stealing away and maybe even harming their children, about AI agents wiping out whole sectors of white-collar jobs. All of these things have been completely ignored by the Trump administration, which has done nothing to regulate AI. They claim that they want to bring in some kind of federal structure, but they've done nothing. In that vacuum, there's a public alarm that's growing, and some people said to me, AI will be the number one issue in the 2028 presidential election. And if that's true, and if J.D. Vance is the candidate, he's going to have some explaining to do because he has been one of the biggest let the private sector cook advocates in AI. And that doesn't seem to be a winning political position with either Democrats or Republicans right now. It's a bipartisan recoil against both the technology itself and the amount of money that is flowing into AI investors and executives, the incredible levels of wealth that are flowing upward while ordinary Americans continue to struggle.
4: Well, we need to take a short break here, so let me reintroduce you. If you're just joining us, my guest is George Packer. He's a staff writer at The Atlantic, and we're talking about his new article, The Venture Capital Populist, How David Sacks and the New Tech Right Went Full MAGA and Captured Washington. We'll be right back. This is Fresh Air.

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1: This is Fresh Air. Let's get back to my interview with George Packer, a staff writer at The Atlantic. He writes about American politics, culture, and U.S. foreign policy. His new article is about the Silicon Valley billionaires and their alliance with President Trump. It's titled "The Venture Capital Populist: How David Sacks and the New Tech Right Went Full MAGA and Captured Washington." Our interview was recorded yesterday. So David Sacks made a very provocative statement about immigration. And do you want to describe what he said?

0: the conduct of ICE agents in the deaths of Alex Preti and Renee Good.
1: He blamed Antifa, didn't he?
0: He said that this was Antifa-style operations intended to prevent federal agents from carrying out the roundup of criminal aliens, which the public elected Trump to do. So for him, this was like a political, organized effort to stop legitimate law enforcement actions that the public voted for. And we could go through some of his views of other Trump policies, because one after another, he lined up right behind Trump on everything Trump has done in the first year. But on immigration, he said to his co-hosts, look, if we were just talking about letting in immigrants with 150 IQ, and then he cited Elon Musk and Jensen Huang of NVIDIA, we wouldn't even be having this argument. And in another place, he has said, the only way to ease the public's fears of immigration is to stop this mass immigration of people with average IQs and instead only let in these titans of technology with high IQs, Elon Musk from South Africa, Jensen Huang from Taiwan. And then the public will see that immigration and technology are in to their benefit. And so the real problem with immigration is that we're letting in subpar people who aren't smart enough to contribute to the country. We should only be letting in the masters of the universe.
1: There have been periods when, and there are still special visas to come in if you are considered special or are considered somebody who would be an asset to, you know, medicine or science.
0: They're called H-1B visas, and there's a big argument at the beginning of the Trump second term over whether those should be continued. Elon Musk wanted them because they're important for his sector. Steve Bannon was virulently opposed to them. And this, again, is where the populist side of MAGA and the tech side of MAGA have real differences. And now, because immigration has been brought to a near standstill, there's all kinds of industries that are quietly or not so quietly telling Trump, you're really hurting us. Hospitality, construction, but also medicine and also tech, because it turns out that with our declining population, our aging and declining population, and with sectors of the country that are in decline being where there's the fewest immigrants, immigration turns out to be part of what makes America prosperous. But that's something that David Sacks probably knew all his life until he stopped knowing it around the time that he began to get close to Trump and MAGA.
1: You've confessed that crypto is not your thing. Like, you don't fully understand it. But you wanted to write about the tech venture capitalists who are invested in crypto and AI and their alignment with MAGA and President Trump. Why did you want to write about this alliance?
0: Because it's important, Terry. It's hugely important. And even if I'm not the world's best expert, I do have a nose for politics and power and where power flows and where it's flowing in a way that just doesn't seem quite right. And it just began to seem inescapable to me that with Trump's return, power like we maybe have never seen and wealth like we maybe have never seen was flowing into the hands of a few people who had aligned themselves with Trump. And one thing I do know something about is democracy. I care about it. And that concentration of power and money is the enemy of democracy. And we've seen this over and over in our history. We saw it at the beginning of the 20th century with the robber barons and the Gilded Age. And that's why decades of reform and legislation from the Progressive Era to the New Deal changed American politics, because ordinary people saw that the deck was stacked against them and that democracy itself was under threat, not just economic inequality, but the concentration of power in a few hands of people who could then arrange politics and policy to their benefit. That's happening again. It's happening right in front of us, and it's happening most dramatically in this alliance between Washington and Silicon Valley. So even if

0: crypto makes my head spin a bit. I couldn't ignore it. It's too important to just let it happen and then gnash our teeth afterward.
1: One more thing. Thinking back to years ago, during the war in Afghanistan, I think you wrote a lot about people who from Afghanistan who were helping the U.S. troops as interpreters, as guides, as fellow reporters, and their lives were at stake, and a lot of them needed to get out, and they weren't always getting refugee status or weren't getting it swift enough to protect them in the U.S. Have you kept in touch with any of those people?
0: For sure, Terry, with a number of them, and especially with one family who I've written about over and over again, husband and wife, Afghans, young Afghans in their 20s. She is a Hazara, which is a very highly persecuted Shia minority in Afghanistan. They both served in the Afghan military. And as soon as Kabul fell, their lives were in danger because they were seen as enemies of the regime and maybe even as heretics because they had a mixed marriage. He was a Tajik Sunni. She was a Hazara Shia. They began to flee from house to house and even mountain cave to mountain cave in the center of the country. She was pregnant. It was a terrible situation. I would have these conversations with them on WhatsApp where she would say, I don't know if my baby is going to survive. I don't know if I'm going to survive. I can feel the walls closing in. I don't know where to go. So I wrote about them over several years. They ended up in Pakistan where they became refugees. But that was not the answer to their prayers because they were in line for resettlement in this country as former allies, people who had fought alongside Americans and whose connection to America was what put them at risk in Taliban-controlled Afghanistan. And instead of making good on our promise to them, when Trump came back, he closed the doors and locked them so no Afghans can get into this country. And this family was about to be resettled with two very small children. And instead, they're trapped in Pakistan, which is turning against its Afghan refugee population. There's now a kind of low-grade war between Pakistan and Afghanistan. Afghan refugees are being deported back to the danger of Afghanistan in the hundreds of thousands. And this family was in hiding for many months from the Pakistani police so that they wouldn't get deported. And I sort of, in writing about them, also just got pulled into their story and began to try to help them get out of Pakistan. And I will be telling readers of The Atlantic what the final outcome of my efforts and of their efforts to get out of Pakistan have been. I'll just say it's about the only story I've been a part of or written about in the last years that has made me feel pretty good about the future.
1: Well, that gives me a bit of a preview, and I'm really glad to hear it. George Packer, it's a pleasure to have you back on the show. Thank you so much.
0: Thanks for having me, Terry.
1: George Packer is a staff writer at The Atlantic. His new article is titled The New Venture Capital Populist, How David Sacks and the New Tech Right Went Full MAGA and Captured Washington. Our interview was recorded yesterday. After we take a short break, David Bianculli will review the new TV adaptation of Lord of the Flies. This is Fresh Air.
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3: The Alabama legislature has kicked off a special session on redistricting, this after the Supreme Court gutted the Voting Rights Act, removing race as a consideration for drawing district lines.
4: 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This is world history.
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1: This is Fresh Air. Since its publication in 1954, the William Golding novel Lord of the Flies has been one of the most popular books on many high school reading lists. It's about a group of British schoolboys who survive a plane crash on a remote island and are forced to figure out how to sustain themselves without any adult supervision. Two movies have been made from the story in 1963 and 1990, but now Netflix and the BBC present the first adaptation for television. It's a four-part drama already shown in England and now on Netflix. Our TV critic David Bianculli has this review.
0: All four episodes of this new Lord of the Flies miniseries come from the same creative team. Mark Munden directed all 4 hours, and Jack Thorne wrote them for television. Most of the show was filmed on location in the dense rainforest of Malaysia, and Munden makes the most of it, so the series looks great. More than that, though, this TV Lord of the Flies is such a faithful rendering of the book and relies so much upon the acting and credibility of its fresh young cast that Jack Thorne deserves most of the credit for trusting the source material and his cast and writing such an unforgettable, sometimes haunting adaptation. The most unforgettable TV drama I've seen the past few years was another four-part Netflix BBC offering, the Emmy-winning Adolescence. That was co-written by Jack Thorne, and Lord of the Flies can be seen as sort of a companion piece. Adolescence, about a young boy accused of murdering a classmate, was a stark emotional look at how social media can lead some young people towards hateful, even violent behavior. In Lord of the Flies, there's just as disturbing a descent into violence and murder, but in this case, it's the absence of social influences, not the influences, that result in savagery. This new Lord of the Flies begins like the TV series Lost, which started with a close-up of a plane crash survivor waking up and making his way through the island jungle. In this case, it's a rosy-cheeked young boy played so unaffectedly by David McKenna, who wanders until he encounters another survivor played by Winston Sawyers. The soundtrack by Hans Zimmer and others relies greatly on angelic vocal arrangements because one group of young boys who survived the crash make up the school choir.
6: You're right. Just been going too fast. Asthma. What do I call you?
7: I don't care what you call me. As long as you don't call me a day, you still call me.
6: What was that?
7: Promise you won't laugh.
6: Yes.
7: Piggy.
6: Oh, my.
8: Piggy? Piggy?
7: Ralph, you say
6: it is a funny name, though.
7: Not that funny.
0: Just as in Golding's novel, the two boys, basically representing intellect and bravery, respectively, make their way to the beach. Piggy finds a conch shell. In this British show, they call it conch, and tells Ralph to blow in it. The sound he makes summons other kids from the rainforest, and Ralph organizes a meeting. Then, making a dramatic entrance, comes the boys' choir from the same school, still dressed in robes and singing. They walk single file behind their young, arrogant leader, Jack, who quickly challenges the other group. Ralph begins to show deference, but Piggy, even after being betrayed by Ralph, does not. Lox Pratt plays Jack.
6: Were you all on the plane? That's more than
7: yes,
6: I remember.
7: Yes, we were. And now we're trying to find some order so we can work out exactly what we know.
6: You're talking too much.
8: Shut up, fatty.
6: He's not a fatty. His real name's Piggy.
8: He's right, though. We do need to make some key decisions. It seems to me we ought to have a chief.
7: More important is to find out exactly where we are.
6: A chief will decide that.
9: I can be chief. I'm chapter chorister and head boy.
10: I can sing high C sharp.
9: All those in favour of me is...
7: I think we should have more than one consideration if a chief is to be decided.
9: I can't sing C sharp, but yes, I'd like to be chief.
6: Of course he would.
0: From that point on, the island descends into a sort of battlefield.
11: Recently, the TV series Yellow Jackets offered a variation on that same theme. The variation being that the plane crash survivors were teen girls, not young boys. As Lord of the Flies progresses, one group is responsible and civilized, building shelters and gathering fruit and water, while the other hunts for wild game and dons face paint like native warriors in old movies they've seen. Jack Thorne is stunningly faithful to Golding's original text, except for allowing one ill-fated child to live a little longer than in the book. Some sequences, like the first wild boar hunt, are filmed by Munden in a way that puts you right there with the boys. And as the boys transform from frightened to feral, it's hard to shake and to forget. Adolescence was that way, too. Lord of the Flies is a bit easier to watch, but both of them are bold dramas featuring amazingly good young actors that will grab your heart as well as your mind.
1: David Bianculli reviewed Lord of the Flies, the new four-part miniseries, which is streaming on Netflix. Tomorrow on Fresh Air, our guest will be Nathan Lane. He's best known for his roles in The Producers, The Birdcage, and The Lion King. He was just nominated for a Tony for his starring role as Willie Loman in Arthur Miller's Death of a Salesman. He says it's the thing he's most proud of in his career. I hope you'll join us. To keep up with what's on the show and get highlights of our interviews, follow us on Instagram at NPR Fresh Air. Fresh Air's executive producer is Sam Brigger. Our technical director and engineer is Audrey Bentham. Our interviews and reviews are produced and edited by Phyllis Myers, Anne-Marie Baldonado, Lauren Krenzel, Teresa Madden, Monique Nazareth, Thea Challoner, Susan Yukundi, Anna Bauman, and Nico Gonzalez-Whistler. Our digital media producer is Molly C.V. Nesper. Roberta Shorrock directs the show. Our co-host is Tanya Mosley. I'm Terry Gross.

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5: This week on The Media Show, we're taking a look at Saudi Arabia's evolving media strategy.
4: The country has poured millions into sport and media in recent years, but last week announced it would stop funding the high-profile LIV golf tour.
5: Saudi's plan was in part to use investments like this to improve its image around the world. We'll assess where the strategy goes from here.
4: Also on the programme, it's 20 years this week since a meme was born live on the BBC News Channel. Guy Gomer was waiting in reception for a job interview when a producer mistakenly directed him into a live studio.
5: What happened next became one of the world's first viral videos, and he and the producer are with us to relive the moment. That's coming up after the news.
6: BBC News with Moira Alderson. Contrasting signs have been coming out of Washington and Tehran as Iranian officials review the latest US proposals to end the conflict between them. Iranian officials have been less optimistic, at least in public, than President Trump, who earlier said his administration had had very good talks with Iran. This assessment from Caroline Davis in Dubai.
7: Tough talk from both sides, and what is really difficult to know is how much of this is public posturing because they're trying to talk to their own domestic audiences, trying to project the fact that they are still in a place of strength, and how much behind the scenes are they genuinely having these conversations that are bringing them closer together. And until we get something concrete, it's really difficult to know to whether or not that is moving in that direction.
6: A group of Australian women linked to the jihadist group Islamic State is due back in Australia within the hour after spending years in a Syrian detention camp. The four women are travelling with their nine children. There's been strong political opposition to their return.

0: Rubio has said he will discuss Cuba and religious freedom around the world, issues where the Vatican has really long played a key diplomatic role. But Rubio has a hard job. He has to show respect for the Pope while representing an administration whose leader has repeatedly attacked the Pope. And he has to avoid irritating the Vatican in ways Vice President J.D. Vance has, by claiming Catholic teachings support the harsh crackdown on immigration and other things. Fagioli says the decision to send Rubio to Rome was telling.
1: J.D. Vance's standing in the eyes of the Vatican has not improved, and certainly it didn't help in April when he said the Pope should be careful when he talks about theology.
0: Now, there's another political dimension to this visit. With midterm elections about 6 months away, the White House does not want conservative Catholic voters thinking Trump is anti-Pope.
2: Rubio is also meeting with the Italian Prime Minister, Giorgia Meloni, and apparently she also got pulled into this.
0: Yes, she did. Meloni was, until recently, one of Trump's closest allies in Europe, but attacking the Pope does not play well in Italy, and she called his comments unacceptable. After she defended the Pope, Trump turned on her, too. So when Rubio meets Meloni, they'll likely talk about Iran, but there's also this awkward subtext. Trump's attacks on the Pope have now really also become a problem for one of his staunchest European allies.
2: That's reporter Megan Williams in Rome. Megan, thank you.
0: Thank you.
3: For more on Secretary of State Marco Rubio's visit to the Vatican, we're joined by Miguel Diaz. He is a former ambassador to the Holy See during the Obama administration and a professor of theology at Loyola University Chicago. Ambassador Diaz, welcome to the program.
4: Thank you so much, Lina.
3: Ambassador, I mean, you're a diplomat. Is it possible for this meeting to go well when the Secretary of State's boss, the President of the United States, has been attacking the Pope?
4: Yes, it is possible for the meeting to go well because the Vatican has been doing diplomacy and has had has dealt with difficult issues and much more issues that have been very much more difficult than the ones that are currently being addressed. That said, Marco Rubio's job, the Secretary of State's job, is a difficult one given the context that he's entering into this conversation.
3: What would success look like for both Marco Rubio and Pope Leo in this meeting?
4: Well, look, the United States has been relating to the Holy See as a sovereign entity, a global humanitarian actor, and as a moral voice that has consistently defended the dignity of all human persons. And so what the Pope has been doing is, as already has been previously stated, is the Pope has been doing his job as both the head of the Holy See and the head of the world's Catholics. And so in terms of success, Marco Rubio has to listen to what the Pope has to offer in terms of the wisdom that this institution has carried. We call this institution an institution that has ears and eyes everywhere, and that is trying to act on behalf of a common good. And so when I was the ambassador, the three L's were something that we practice, which is to listen to the other, to learn from the other, and to lead as a result of that listening. Mm-hmm. And I think listening is going to be very important for these two as they get together and they try to mend what is undoubtedly some very difficult and unfortunate comments by the president when he when he even said that the Pope was very, he said that the Pope is they were unfortunate because he said that the Pope was terrible on foreign policy.
3: Mm-hmm. How significant is it that the Secretary of State is having this meeting at all at this time of war? And I mean, at this time of war with Iran.
4: Well, I think this is very, very significant. This is the Pope that, from the beginning, has called for unarming peace, and this is something that he says, that we have to be pursuing an unarmed and disarming peace. This is a central theme of his papacy. The United States and the Holy See have traditionally collaborated on issues like combating hunger, human rights, religious freedom, global health, peace and security. And so these are central themes that every ambassador in every administration has worked together with the Holy See. Many of these themes have been compromised as a result of the policies that have undermined, for instance, USAID. And now they're being undermined by a war that is threatening the lives of millions of people and the instability around the world. And so I think this is a very significant

0: significant meeting, and the Vatican has played a key role as a neutral voice, bringing various nations together precisely at times of war like this to try to mend conflict and prevent conflict, but also then once conflict begins to try to end conflict. And so I think that we are too polarized, both as a nation and as a world, and it would be it would be great success if out of that meeting the Secretary of State leaves in some ways with some wisdom to bring back to the states and to the president that the human family does not need any more conflict, but that the human family needs to, get on the road to healing and reconciliation.
1: Is there a risk for the Trump administration politically if the president continues to attack the Pope and this tension just grows?
0: Well, I think that the risk is we've seen it now in the polls. We've seen with the images, we've seen with the words. I mean, words matter and images matter. We can use the power of human words to construct and build bridges, or we can use them to destroy and polarize us. We can do the same thing with images. Many have been very critical of the images that have been put out there by with the president being depicted as Jesus. And so, I think that yes. It is a time that we really need to turn to the constructive power of the word, and realize that there are political implications as well as human implications in terms of our family.
1: Former U.S. Ambassador to the Holy See, Miguel Diaz, thank you for your time.
0: Thank you.
2: We want to say a few words about Ted Turner now, who died Wednesday at 87. His legacy includes more than launching CNN, the first 24-hour cable news network. Molly Samuel from member station WABE reports on Ted Turner, the philanthropist.
3: Turner believed CEOs have a responsibility to the world beyond just generating wealth.
4: We have numerous debts.
3: He spoke about it in an interview with the Council on Foreign Relations in 2010.
4: We have debts to education, because education, without it, we wouldn't be where we are. And we have debts to our government and to society as a whole.
3: Turner gave $1 billion to create the United Nations Foundation in the late 90s. At the time, it was the biggest individual charitable gift in history, according to the group. He was a co-founder of the Nuclear Threat Initiative, which seeks to reduce weapons of mass destruction. And he was an active environmentalist. As one of the biggest landowners in the country, he preserved more than 2 million acres for hunting, fishing, and endangered species.
5: I mean, he was the precedent setter for large philanthropic giveaways.
3: Lisa Carter-Jones is the CEO of the Captain Planet Foundation, an environmental organization Turner co-founded, named after the Earth-saving cartoon superhero in the animated show. She says he inspired other billionaires to give their wealth away, and Captain Planet inspired a generation of kids.
5: I tell you, I can't go to a single conference or a single event within the environment and philanthropic and social good community, and people don't come up and start serenading me with the show.
3: In that 2010 interview, Turner said he was inspired by his father.
4: He suggested to me that I should set my goals so high that I couldn't possibly achieve them in my lifetime, so I'd always have something to look forward to. And I did that.
3: He said he was trying to rid the world of nuclear weapons, solve climate change, and eliminate poverty.
4: And I'm over my head. But happily so.
3: In a letter to the Giving Pledge, a group of wealthy philanthropists who have promised to give away most of their money, Turner wrote his charitable giving, more than $1.3 billion, was one of his proudest accomplishments and the best investment he ever made. For NPR News, I'm Molly Samuel in Atlanta.
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7: And this is IPR News. Good morning. I'm Megan McKinney. Thanks for joining me today. Fruit flavor vapes are still okay in some of the FDA's eyes. The FDA Center for Tobacco Products approved fruit-flavored electronic cigarettes. This comes after the appeals of health groups and parent organizations. We're going to hear more about the decision in about 20 minutes. Stay tuned.
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7: Hope you've been having a good week. It's the 7th of May. That means we've been doing the May thing for a week now. And weather today, we're going to see those temperatures warm up to the 60s today. Partly cloudy skies, overnight lows tonight in the 30s and 40s. Right now it's 521. 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
1: It's Morning Edition from NPR News. I'm Leila Faldin.
2: And I'm Michelle Martin. Good morning. Americans seem to be divided on nearly every issue. But if there's one thing they agree on, it's that members of Congress are too old. That's one of the takeaways from a new NPR PBS News Marist poll. NPR political reporter Elena Moore has been following this, and she's with us now to tell us more. Good morning, Elena.
14: Good morning, Michelle.
2: So give us the details. What exactly did the poll ask, and what did the respondents say?
14: Yeah, well, maximum age limits and term limits for members of Congress are really popular. That's what the poll asked about. And the vast majority of Americans, 8 in 10, supported both ideas. And that support also cuts across party lines. 78% of Democrats and 83% of Republicans like the idea of age caps. And again, we saw similar numbers for term limits. The poll didn't specifically ask numbers, but respondents I spoke to gave pretty broad range when, you know, age cap should start. Some said 65, others went as high as 85. And I should say this is largely a hypothetical conversation and not something Congress is thinking about right now.
2: Elena, you've been covering this issue for a while. Why do you think there's such strong support for these ideas?
14: Yeah, I mean, this has been an issue in Congress for a long time, but it really gained outside attention because of Joe Biden, who left office at the age of 82, and then President Trump, who returned to the White House at 78. They've both faced questions about their fitness for office, and those concerns, Michelle, have also extended to Capitol Hill. Many top lawmakers are in their 70s, 80s, and even 90s, and this term alone, there have been five House members who have sadly died in office. Plus, I mean, some of this is a result of broader trends. People are living longer, so they're working longer. But at the same time, it may be contributing to a growing disconnect within an increasingly younger electorate. Michael Hatch of Eudora, Kansas feels that way. He's 18 and used to like Trump, but now feels disappointed with both parties.
15: They just might be out of touch. You got 70, 80-year-olds in Congress running the country. It's not representing people like me.
2: Interesting. That's the view of one younger American. What'd you find with older voters? How's this resonating with them?
14: Yeah, well, of all generations, actually, Gen Xers, folks in their late 40s and to early 60s, actually have the highest levels of support for term limits and age caps. That includes 62-year-old Democratic voter Patricia L. in Phoenix. She asked NPR to only use her first name because she was concerned discussing politics could affect her job.
16: When I think about the current generation of young adults and what they're facing, we have to have those voices in the room. I think that's why some young people get so disengaged from politics, because they feel like they're not being taken seriously because they're young. As an older person, I don't think that's fair.
14: And there is a pretty sizable generation gap. The median age of an American in the workforce is 42, but in the House of Representatives, it's 58, and in the Senate, it's 65.
2: That is NPR political reporter Elena Moore. Elena, thank you.
14: Thanks.
1: American Jonathan Pollard spent decades in U.S. prisons convicted of spying for Israel. Now, he's announced a run for Israel's parliament. NPR's Daniel Estrin in Israel spoke to Pollard, who says he feels sorry for his spying.
17: The Jonathan Pollard affair was an historic blow to U.S.-Israel relations.
18: Pollard, a Jewish American, used his position as a naval intelligence analyst to spy for Israel.
17: This is a clip from 60 Minutes in the late 1980s. Pollard sold suitcases filled with top-secret documents to Israel, including reconnaissance photos of Israel's enemies. He said he had felt a strong connection to Israel because his mother lost relatives in the Holocaust, and he thought the U.S. was withholding intelligence that was crucial for Israel's security. After 30 years behind bars, Pollard received parole in 2015. He was required to stay in the U.S. for 5 more years. He had been granted Israeli citizenship and moved to Israel as soon as he could in 2020. This week, he spoke with NPR from his home in Jerusalem. His feelings about Israel are complex. Back in the 80s, when he was exposed as a spy, he sought refuge in the Israeli embassy but was denied asylum and was arrested by the FBI.
19: I also had assumed that my abandonment and betrayal by the Israeli government was the exception to the rule. When October 7th happened, I suddenly realized that the entire country had been betrayed and abandoned.
17: In Jerusalem, he helped dig graves for fallen Israeli soldiers after the Hamas attack in 2023. He points a finger at Israeli Prime Minister Benjamin Netanyahu.
19: He's never taken any share of the blame for the disaster that fell upon us on that day. And he's made a series of horrific blunders following October 7th, where we have not decisively defeated any of our enemies.
17: Pollard is planning a run for the Israeli parliament as a member of a small new right-wing party. He wants to unify the Israeli right in this year's elections. He calls for the, quote, involuntary transfer of Palestinians out of Gaza, repopulating it with Israelis.
20: The decision of Jonathan Pollard to join Israeli politics is an amusing anecdote.
17: Yossi Melman co-authored Spies Against Armageddon, a history of Israeli intelligence services.
20: It won't have any impact on Israeli elections, on Israeli politics. If he decides to run to be the next pop, his chances are similar.
17: When Pollard moved to Israel in 2020, he defended his espionage, saying he had no choice. Now he tells NPR he is remorseful and wishes he'd found a, quote, legal way to act on his concerns for Israel's security.
19: I made a mistake. I didn't think about the consequences. And 30 years later, here I am, trying to leave a better legacy.
17: Attitudes have changed in 30 years. When Pollard was sentenced for espionage in the late 80s, the U.S. Defense Secretary said he had substantially harmed the U.S. But last year, Pollard was given an audience at the U.S. Embassy in Jerusalem with President Trump's ambassador, Mike Huckabee. Daniel Estrin, NPR News, Tel Aviv.

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1: About a year ago, the Devil's Hole pupfish faced catastrophe, its population dropping to only 20 individuals. Government scientists had to move quickly to save them, even as they faced a crisis of their own.
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3: All Things Considered, 4 to 6, back here on IPR News with John Wanamaker. Right now, it's Morning Edition. Good morning. I'm Megan McKinney. Thanks for joining me. Maybe you're still in school. You got some kiddos in school. You work with students. What do you think about cell phones in the classrooms? Coming up here in 15 minutes, we're going to take a look at the first of its kind national study that looks at the impacts of cell phone bans in classrooms. Right now, though, it's 5:30. It's here first from IPR. I'm Megan McKinney. Iowa's unemployment and labor force participation rates both were down 0.1% in March. Unemployment dropped to 3.3% in March, and Iowa Workforce Development Director Beth Townsend says there are still 54,000 jobs available. She says nursing is especially an area of need.
4: 9 out of the top 10 openings in Iowa are almost always healthcare related, and registered nurses are always at the top of that list. So we need to do everything we can to develop a very healthy and robust pipeline for our registered nurses, but truly across all of healthcare.
3: Townsend says national issues affecting the economy have also been impacting Iowa employers. The National Electrical Manufacturers Association is calling on Governor Reynolds to line veto a proposal added to a budget bill that would change electrical safety building codes for homes, duplexes, and townhouses. Representative Jeff Cooling, a Democrat from Cedar Rapids, is an electrician. He says the changes under the proposal aren't safe, like allowing electrical outlets to be right next to a shower or bathroom stall. The proposal also gets rid of requiring ground fault circuit interpreters in various parts of the house that protect against electrical malfunctions. Cooling says that an average $200,000 house, it costs about $800 to install these measures.
5: It actually keeps the affordability better because the person isn't going to be seriously injured or pass away. Their house is not going to burn down. It's then safe for the next family and the next family that moves in for generations.
3: Republican Representative Scott Webster said the changes would make it more affordable to buy a new house. He says he's tired of people profiting off current requirements in the name of safety. Governor Reynolds has until early June to sign or veto all the bills passed by the legislature this year. The first three homes built under an affordable housing program are now on the market in Des Moines. IPR's Mark Curran has more.
6: The homes from the Central Iowa Community Land Trust are part of an effort to provide permanent affordable housing for the area. Homebuyers can access the home ownership program and receive support through the buying process. They would purchase the home using a financial model in line with the buyer's income. Program manager Jacqueline Chico says when someone sells the home, the land trust model makes sure it stays affordable for the next buyers.
7: They agree to sell it to another income-eligible home buyer, and the Central Iowa Community Land Trust would then take care of the sale.
6: Chico says the program makes sure that a buyer spends 30% or less of their annual gross pay. A buyer has been identified for one of the homes, and applications are open for the other two. I'm Mara Curran, IPR News.
3: More on affordable housing in Des Moines. Another development is coming to the area. The Oak Ridge Neighborhood Synergy Project will include affordable family units with 3 and 4 bedrooms. Deidre Desjeer is the president of the nonprofit and says she consistently sees families seeking comfortable and affordable housing in the area.
8: Our 3 and 4 bedrooms on any given day are going to have more than 100 folks on the waiting list.
3: DeGier says 1 and 2 bedroom units in the building will be reserved for people earning less than 60% of the area median income. Wellness services will be available on the first floor. The project has received around $425,000 in funding from the City of Des Moines, Greater Des Moines Community Foundation, and Polk County to secure the site. It's 5:34. I'm Megan McKinney. This is IPR News.
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9: 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I'm Leila Fadel.
10: And I'm Michelle Martin. Good morning. Big oil companies are starting to report earnings, which have been heavily affected by the war in Iran and its effect on oil prices.
9: The U.S. intervention in Venezuela has had a major impact, too. So far, we've heard from ConocoPhillips, ExxonMobil, and Chevron, with more to come.
10: NPR's Camilla Domonoske has been listening to what executives are saying to investors, and she's here to tell us about that. Good morning.
11: Good morning.
10: So what do these high prices mean for oil producers?
11: Well, it's a boost to the bottom line, right? This quarter did actually, because of a sort of accounting quirk, Exxon and Chevron looked like they made less money this quarter. But that's because a lot of the profits that they're going to make from selling oil at the higher prices that we've seen, they just haven't been able to put on their books yet until they physically deliver those shipments. Exxon said if you factor that in, their profits were actually twice what they appeared to be in paper. And executives do expect oil prices to remain high. Here's Darren Woods, the CEO of Exxon.
12: I think it's obvious to most that if you look at the unprecedented disruption in the world supply of oil and natural gas, the market hasn't seen the full impact of that yet.
11: He's basically saying that prices could still get higher. And even if the strait does reopen soon, it's going to take time to bring production back online, put oil on ships. The world is going to want to buy a lot of oil to rebuild the stockpiles that it's been burning through. So oil will stay high for a while.
10: Okay, so let's just say higher oil prices are good news for oil companies and their investors. But for you and me, not so much.
11: Yeah, it increases prices at the pump, and that pushes up inflation across the entire economy. I will add, as a caveat, there's a risk for oil companies themselves, too, because if prices are high enough for long enough that they cut into demand or even cause a global recession, that's bad for everyone, including the Exxons of the world.
10: Could U.S. companies bring prices down by increasing supply, by producing more oil?
11: Yeah, they could. That doesn't mean that they will, especially the big companies. Here is the CEO of Chevron, Mike Wirth.
13: We could hit the gas and begin to grow it again, but I don't know what the future looks like. For right now, I think it's really steady as she goes.
11: All of the cash that's coming in at higher oil prices, companies could invest that in new drilling projects, which is then a risk if the price of oil crashes at some point in the future. They would lose out that investment. Or they could spit that money out as cash to investors. And Wall Street has a strong preference for option B, the cash. We could see some different calculations from smaller companies. We got a survey from the Dallas Fed a few weeks ago asking a bunch of oil executives what they expect for U.S. production. Most did anticipate some increase in U.S. output, but honestly, not a huge sort of world market shaping amount.
10: And what about a boost in crude oil from Venezuela? Could that help to make up, let's just call it, the world's missing oil?
11: Yeah, partly. We've seen production go up about 14% from Venezuela. That is significant, but it's not the huge multiple times larger increase that President Trump has pushed for. We saw companies really balk when he pushed for this early in the year with questions about the political stability of the country, what contracts would actually look like. The oil that Venezuela has is especially tricky to extract and process. The higher priced environment we're in now does create more of an incentive to put money into those projects. But it would take a lot of time. We are not talking about a quick solution to the oil crisis here.
10: That is NPR's Camilla Domonoske. Camilla, thank you.
11: Thanks.
9: The FDA, for the first time, has approved the sale and the marketing of fruit-flavored electronic cigarettes. The Wall Street Journal reports that President Trump called FDA Commissioner Marty McCarry over the weekend and urged him to approve the products. Mitch Zeller is here to explain the science and the process behind this. He led the FDA tobacco regulation efforts for nearly a decade until 2022. Good morning and welcome to the program.
14: Thanks, Layla. Thanks for having me.
9: Mitch, let's start with the science. The FDA previously granted permission only for e-cigarettes flavored like tobacco or menthol. What's the basis of this new decision?
14: basis for the new decision is at least some evidence of benefit, that that there's a certain number of current addicted cigarette smokers who in the real world would switch to this new product that has flavors that are appealing to kids. But the other critical component is the presence of what's called age-gating technology, technology that's built into the e-cigarette device that, in theory, would prevent a young person from being able to use the product even if they got their hands on it. And my understanding is the way that it works is the adult that purchases the product has to go through some proof of age experience on an app. And then each time the e-cigarette is going to be used, it has to be in close proximity to the adult's iPhone or Android. So this might not make it completely impossible for a kid to use it if they had both the device and the iPhone. But my understanding of the technology is that this is pretty strong prevention so that the people that shouldn't be using it won't use it. And then coupled with the evidence of benefit, that's my understanding of the basis for allowing these products on the market.
9: Okay, let's get to the process here, though. I mean, if the president interjected himself into this decision, like the reporting indicates, what does it say to you about the independence of the agency and its reliance on science?
14: I've worked on FDA issues since 1982, and the independence of this part of what FDA does, science-based review of applications, whether it's e-cigarettes, human drugs, animal drugs, food additives, that really needs to be held sacrosanct. If the reporting is accurate, that the experts at my former center concluded that it was appropriate to market this product, and they were then overruled by the political leadership of FDA, who in turn was then called into the carpet and told to change his mind by the President of the United States, to me that constitutes politicization of a process that politics should play no part in. The job of the regulator looking at these applications is like an umpire in baseball. You call balls and strikes. Someone's going to be unhappy for sure, but you follow the science and you follow the law, and that's what my former center did, and then the whole thing became very political. That undermines faith and trust in government and in science.
9: And what would that mean then if the public loses trust in the regulators?
14: I think that the worst thing that could happen, since we still have just under 30 million adults who smoke, almost all of whom are addicted. If this is now a product that the experts at FDA have said, look, if you're concerned about your health and you're interested in trying to get off of cigarettes, give this a try. If this were to undermine their faith in the scientific process, that would be a public health shame.
9: That's Mitch Zeller, former director of the FDA Center for Tobacco Products. Thank you so much for your time and your insights.
14: Thank you.

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1: And you're tuned in to IPR News with me, Megan McKinney. Thanks for being here. Treasury Secretary Scott Bessent said a number of allies in the Gulf and in Asia had requested currency swap lines from the United States to help deal with energy shocks and other fallout from the Middle East war. Today's Marketplace Morning Report, taking a look at what a currency swap is. Stay tuned. 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
1: Looks like that sun is starting to rise. We'll see some clouds in the sky today. Nothing too cloudy. Should see some sun. Highs today in the 60s. Overnight lows in the 30s and 40s. Looking ahead for the next few days here, we're going to see things warm up tomorrow to the low 70s. Looks like dry conditions tomorrow too. This weekend, we do have a chance of some showers on Sunday with those temperatures in the 60s and 70s. Next week, though, we could see them warm up more in the upper 70s, low 80s area. Hope it's a good morning for you. I got my coffee. We got some news for you. It's going to be great. Right now at 5:45 in Council Bluffs, it's 41 degrees. Here in Des Moines, it's 44. In Cedar Rapids, it's 34 degrees. It's IPR.
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5: This is Morning Edition from NPR News. I'm Layla Faldin.
6: And I'm Michelle Martin. Good morning. More students than ever are going to schools where cell phones aren't allowed. More than two-thirds of states now have some restrictions, but are kids more focused? Are they learning more? A year ago, the National Bureau of Economic Research brought together academics from top universities to study these bans and highlight possible steps forward. This week, they issued their report. NPR Sequoia Carrillo has been covering this and is with us now to tell us more about it. Good morning, Sequoia.
7: Good morning, Michelle.
6: Okay, there are a lot of reasons why lawmakers wanted to take away cell phones in schools. I mean, student mental health, engagement, but also as a fix to declining test scores. Did the study show that banning cell phones is succeeding?
7: So yes and no. Are the bans doing what they set out to do? Absolutely yes. This study found dramatically reduced cell phone activity in schools with restrictions. And teachers in states with bans also reported that the number of students using cell phones in class dropped on average from 61% to just 13% in 3 years. But the more complicated part here is student achievement. And like you said, this is not the only reason to ban cell phones, but the study did find that the bans had a, quote, close to zero effect on test scores. It's easy to look at that as a disappointing figure, but education gains are notoriously slow, and researchers say it's often hard to see a trend when zoomed in on only a few years.
6: How do they measure the effectiveness of the bans? You know, kids are smart. I mean, they can find workarounds.
7: Definitely, definitely. So this study looked specifically at schools around the country that use Yonder pouches. They're just these lockable bags. They're a really popular way to keep phones physically with students, but render them useless without a key. But like you said, students are clever. I mean, I've personally, in reporting on this story, seen students in Louisville, Kentucky, and in New York really circumvent these bans quite easily. They tear them open. They put old or broken phones in the pouch and keep theirs on them. So something I liked about this study was that instead of surveying students or counting the number of these pouches in use, they looked at cell phone data based on geographic location. The researchers saw how often phones were used from before the bans were adopted and then in the 3 years since. And that's where we saw the dramatic drop in usage.
6: What else did they find?
7: So since there's no way to discern when a phone pings that's a student's phone versus a teacher or administrator, the researchers also paired that data with a teacher survey to gain more context for what's happening inside the classroom. They also layered, attendance data, disciplinary data, and they also surveyed students about social emotional awareness, and they put all of that in the findings. So there's a ton in this study, but a lot of it is quite promising, like disciplinary action, for instance. It initially rose in the wake of these bans, but leveled out by the end of the study. As for emotional well-being, students said they felt worse in the first year, but by the third year, students reported feeling better off than before the bans.
6: Are these researchers taking this as a win?
7: That's a great question. I talked to Thomas Dee, a professor of economics at Stanford and co-author on this study, and he characterized the research as really just this is the first draft of a new approach to schooling. And even though these bans are very popular, this is new territory. It does go against years of schools really trying to harness technology to improve learning. So cell phones are far from the only devices connected to the internet in a classroom. And so many places are taking this one step further. They're now restricting screens in schools. So that's like time on laptops, tablets. And we'll see how it goes.
6: That is NPR's Sequoia Carrillo. Sequoia, thank you.
7: Thank you.
6: It's Morning Edition from NPR News. I'm Michelle Martin.
8: And I'm Leila Fadel.
1: And I'm Megan McKinney. Good morning. Thanks for hanging out with me on this Thursday morning. Here in Iowa, about a year ago, Governor Kim Reynolds signed a bill that banned cell phone use in Iowa classrooms during class time. Of course, part of that bill, each district could adopt more strict policies, but it's been about a year since that's happened. Thanks for joining us this morning. Coming up in this next hour of Morning Edition, President Trump insists Iran is looking to make a deal, but questions remain about how the war will end. The latest on Iran negotiations, that's in 15 minutes. It's a nice, chilly, cloudy morning. It's 5:50. It's IPR.
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14: From Marketplace, I'm Sabri Benishore in New York. Americans are increasingly fed up with the rising cost of health care, and surveys suggest a wave of resentment is headed toward the ballot box. About 90% of people say health care costs will influence whether and how they vote in November, and more than half say it'll have a major impact on those decisions. This is according to a new poll from health policy nonprofit KFF. Marketplace's Samantha Fields has more.
8: If you ask people what they're most worried about being able to afford these days, healthcare is number one. That's what KFF found back in January. About two-thirds of people were stressed about healthcare costs. Liz Hamill at KFF says when they asked again last month after gas prices spiked,
16: it was still healthcare was at the top of the list, now tied with gas, even at a time when, you know, gas prices are in front of your face every time you drive by a gas station. And the fact that healthcare remained near the top of the list was really striking.
8: Even people who have insurance are often afraid to use it. Sarah Collins at the Commonwealth Fund says in 2024, more than half of adults put off care because it was too expensive.
17: They included not filling a prescription because of the cost, skipping a recommended treatment because of the cost, having a medical problem and not going to the doctor.
8: Since then, many people's premiums, copays, and deductibles have risen. Vivian Ho at Rice University says the increases have been most abrupt for people who buy insurance on the Affordable Care Act marketplace and who lost enhanced subsidies this year.
18: But everybody else who gets insurance from their employer is also suffering because it's been over 300% cumulative increase in the amount that workers have to contribute towards their own health insurance premiums over the last 25 years.
8: And wages haven't kept up. I'm Samantha Fields for Marketplace.
14: All right, let's do the numbers. Dow, S&P, and NASDAQ futures are all up about a tenth of a percent or less. Dow futures up just 9 points. The yield on the 10-year Treasury is 4.34%. DoorDash says it plans to help its delivery drivers deal with gas prices that are up 44% because of the Iran war. It's expecting to spend $50 million on extra compensation in the second quarter. DoorDash stock is up 10% in pre-market trading.
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14: Sometimes countries find themselves in desperate need of U.S. dollars. Maybe they need to back a loan. Sometimes they want the dollars to manipulate currency markets to prop up their own currency. Or maybe there is a financial crisis that dollars can help with. Sometimes the U.S. will do countries in this situation a favor. The U.S. will lend them dollars and take the other country's currency as collateral, usually like a pretty good deal. That favor is called a currency swap. The United Arab Emirates wants one. On Monday, the UAE's trade minister said his country is discussing this with the U.S. Brad Setzer is an economist and senior fellow at the Council on Foreign Relations and is here to talk about it. Brad, thanks so much for coming on.
19: My pleasure.
14: So a currency swap is the U.S. gives a bunch of dollars to a country, UAE in this case, and then that country gives us a bunch of their currency. Why would they want that?
19: Well, and with the UAE, it's actually a bit of a mystery because the UAE has an enormous stockpile of assets. Abu Dhabi's generally thought to have $2 trillion in foreign assets across its sovereign wealth funds. Its central bank has close to $300 billion in reserves. Abu Dhabi and Dubai have been able to borrow in the government bond markets, in the dollar bond market. So while they are hit with a severe shock from the loss of oil revenue, possibly some capital flight out of Dubai, they appear to have the resources to handle it. So there's two theories for why they may have made the request. One theory is, well, it never hurts to have a little extra dollars cash on hand. If the U.S. is willing to provide it, why not take it? But the other theory, which is what the Emirates have been leaning into, is that it's a bit of a signal, and a signal I don't think the Emirates should get, that you've joined the big boys club. You're on the same plane as the ECB, the Bank of England, the Swiss National Bank, the Bank of Japan, the countries that have standing swap lines with the Fed.
20: You're saying the UAE doesn't really need those dollars, but just wants to be part of the club of countries that get to have them sometimes. Why do you think it should not?
19: The Federal Reserve swap line currently has been used basically to provide dollars to your banking system. And I think with respect to the UAE, the domestic banking system is a bit too intertwined with the royal family, with the Gulf sovereign wealth funds, with the Emirates sovereign wealth funds, to be a good candidate to receive essentially unconditional dollar liquidity. That is generally reserved for countries that have a longer history of arm's length regulation and countries who, frankly, have bigger banking systems where if those banking systems ran short of dollars, they would be selling U.S. assets and interfering with the conduct of monetary policy. There's a stronger case for a Treasury swap line. But the irony is that the Treasury's Exchange Stabilization Fund, if you stretch it to its maximum limit, has $212 billion available. The Emirates Central Bank has $285 billion.
20: So is this like a prestige thing?
19: The most logical explanation is, yes, it's a prestige thing. This is a request the Emirates have made before. It's a request that is traditionally turned down pretty quickly because the Emirates doesn't need the money, because it doesn't clearly qualify, doesn't have the standards of transparency, doesn't produce high quality economic and financial data, doesn't produce timely data, but it may think that in this moment of distress, it can squeak in.
20: That was Brad Setzer with the Council on Foreign Relations. We also spoke to him about where Gulf States oil money is going and not going right now. You can find that at marketplace.org or on our podcast. In New York, I'm Sabri Benishore with the Marketplace Morning Report. 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
23: Good morning. President Trump once again is saying Iran wants to make a deal badly. And once again, Iran is giving no sign that it does. Will Congress finally cut the purse strings? It's Morning Edition from NPR News. Alabama Republicans are getting closer to passing a new voting map. I'm Michelle Martin.
24: And I'm Leila Faldin. The map was struck down once for discriminating against black voters, but that was before the Supreme Court's latest voting rights decision. Also, people who work on political campaigns are betting on their boss's success using inside information. And the lasting impact of the immigration crackdown in Minneapolis months after the surge of agents ended. It's Thursday, May 7th, 80 years ago today, the company that would become Sony was founded. The news is next.
25: Live from NPR News in Washington, I'm Corva Coleman. Officials in Mississippi say about 1,000 structures have been damaged by a spate of overnight tornadoes. The National Weather Service has confirmed several tornado sightings. Emergency response officials say much of the damage was in southern Mississippi. Teams are out trying to find people trapped in wreckage. Iran is considering a Trump administration proposal to end the war. The plan has not been disclosed. This comes after President Trump abruptly suspended U.S. operations to try to help commercial ships pass the Strait of Hormuz. It's blocked by Iran. The U.S. has its own blockade of Iranian ports. U.S. Central Command says U.S. forces disabled an Iranian-flagged oil tanker in the Gulf of Oman yesterday. The tanker was warned it was violating the U.S. blockade. Big oil companies have been reporting their earnings for the first quarter. That includes the start of the war with Iran. Major producers have not indicated how they plan to boost oil production or whether they will boost oil production to fill the hole in the market. NPR's Camilla Domonoske reports that was created by the disruption in the Strait.
0: Exxon is sticking with its planned production growth. Chevron is keeping output flat in the Permian Basin in the U.S. and not chasing big expansion in Venezuela yet. Here's Chevron CEO Mike Wirth.
3: We could hit the gas and begin to grow it again, but I don't know what the future looks like. For right now, I think it's really steady as she goes.
0: Investors have been pushing companies to return money as dividends rather than sink it into new production. Some smaller independent oil companies are making a different calculation. Diamondback's CEO, in its earnings this week, said, quote, "If this isn't the time to grow now, then I don't know when it is." Camilla Domonoske, NPR News.
25: Campaign staffers bet on their own candidates and made thousands of dollars on prediction markets. As NPR's Luke Garrett reports exclusively, these staffers use inside campaign information to bet with an edge and win big.
4: Two campaign staffers granted anonymity for fear of retribution said the method is simple. Campaign staffers would get an unreleased poll, use it to buy advantageous event contracts, and then sell their contracts once the poll was released and their contract price soared. One staffer admitted to doing this themselves. They won thousands, and their bet was verified by prediction market data reviewed by NPR. Current law bars prediction market bettors from using insider information to make money. But former commissioner at the Commodities Future Trading Commission, Kristen Johnson, doubted that the agency could police, quote, election positions. These bets raise serious questions about how campaign operatives can turn private information into a quick payday amid an unsettled legal landscape for prediction markets. Luke Garrett, NPR News, Washington.
25: On Wall Street, in pre-market trading, Dow futures are higher. 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
5: 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Other contributors include Lilly Endowment, a private foundation supporting NPR's coverage of religion and spirituality, and Jarl and Pamela Mohn, focusing on civil liberties, foster youth, public radio, and the arts.
1: It's 6:04. I'm Megan McKinney with IPR News. The Iowa National Guard says another welcome home is planned for soldiers returning from the Middle East. 140 soldiers are back from deployment in support of Operation Inherent Resolve. The soldiers assigned to the 2nd Brigade Combat Team, 34th Infantry Division, has been returning in large and small groups. The group will be welcomed home to a ceremony in Des Moines next week. Some 1,800 soldiers were deployed on the mission, and the Iowa National Guard says there are about 200 still there. A Des Moines nonprofit is bringing a new affordable housing development to their neighborhood near downtown. IPR's Mara Curran reports.
6: Oak Ridge Neighborhood is moving forward with Synergy, a $15 million project that will provide 33 new apartments. The building will include affordable family units with 3 and 4 bedrooms. Oak Ridge President Deidre DeGier says the first floor will house services that support workforce training for tenants.
7: We're able to share what those opportunities are, and we're able to prep people for those opportunities so they can go in with their best foot forward.
6: DeGier says they'll provide services like financial wellness, dentistry, and cosmetology. Tenants can use these services or use them as a workforce training opportunity. Oak Ridge has received funding from City of Des Moines, Greater Des Moines Community Foundation, and Polk County to secure the site. I'm Mara Curran, IPR News.
1: After heavy rain, scattered snow, and widely varied temperatures during the past month, Iowa farmers are making up for lost time by getting a significant amount of planting done this week. Angie Reek-Hines, a field agronomist with Iowa State University Extension, says many producers in her region in north central Iowa have struggled with weather conditions that were far from ideal.
26: A lot of people really just got started about last Friday or so, just because it had been so wet. You know, mostly north of 3, there's probably a good percentage of stuff planted. You come a little further south, it's a little bit less.
1: The USDA crop report that came out earlier this week showed soybean planting was at 27% compared to 11% the week before, while corn planting had bounded from 22 to 42%. And weather today, we'll see dry conditions, those temperatures ranging in the 60s. Overnight lows tonight in the 30s and 40s. It's 6:07. I'm Megan McKinney. This is IPR News.
2: 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No econ degree or finance background required.
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9: It's Morning Edition from NPR News. I'm Leila Fadel.
10: And I'm Michelle Martin. Good morning. Once again, President Trump claims the U.S. is on the cusp of a deal with Iran, assuring the public the Iranians are desperate for a deal.
11: We're doing very well in Iran. It's going very smoothly, and we'll see what happens. They want to make a deal. They want to negotiate.
9: But once again, Iran has yet to sign on to what Trump is selling. There have been days of public declarations about who controls the Strait of Hormuz and who can sail through and what the U.S. is and isn't doing about it. All the while, gas prices in the U.S. remain high, at a national average of more than $4.56 a gallon for regular gas, according to AAA. A year ago, it was $3.15. Some lawmakers are saying enough. Coming up, we'll speak with Representative Chris DeLuzio about a new bill to cut funding for the war. First,
10: here to walk us through this is NPR's national political correspondent, Mara Liasson. Mara, good morning.
12: Good morning.
10: You know, I feel like we've been stuck in this moment for quite some time. Like, what's the latest?
12: You're right. It's like Groundhog Day. Trump keeps on saying we've won the war, but the war never seems to end. He's been consistent. He says over and over again that Iran wants to make a deal and that the operation has been a big success. Here's what he said yesterday.
11: Now we're doing well. Now we have to get what we have to get. If we don't do that, we'll have to go a big step further. But with that being said, they want to make a deal. We've had very good talks over the last 24 hours, and it's very possible that we'll make a deal. Yeah, please.
12: He doesn't sound completely convinced. He also said, quote, we'll see whether or not they can make a deal that's satisfactory to us. So that's where things stand. That's where they've stood for quite a while.
10: But have we seen anything from the other side, from the Iranians, that backs up what President Trump is saying?
12: Not yet. We haven't seen the details of an Iranian proposal. Iran did issue a statement yesterday saying they were reviewing the latest proposal from the United States. And yesterday, when asked by a reporter about why Iran has refused to submit, even though the U.S. has done so much damage to its military, Trump got angry. And here's what he said.
11: You don't know that. You don't know what's going on behind
13: U.S. ships a few days ago.
11: Yeah, no, a few days ago. It's a long

0: Given what we've heard, these threats, these declarations that seem to come and go, that don't seem to come through fruition, is the president in danger of getting tuned out?
1: Well, that's another good question, and that could be the conclusion that many of our allies and enemies may be drawing, that Trump is making it up as he goes along. We've heard public comments to that effect from leaders in Europe. German Chancellor Friedrich Merz infuriated Trump when he said last week that the U.S. has no strategy in Iran. And of course, at home, the Iran war is a big political problem for the president and his party. Gas prices, as you said, are still over $4 a gallon. The latest NPR PBS News Marist poll found that President Trump is less popular than he's ever been. He's at 37% approval. But Trump said yesterday that paying more for gas at the pump was worth it to keep Iran from getting a nuclear weapon. But of course, Trump himself is not up for election in November. Republicans are, and many of them would like this war to end quickly.
0: That is NPR national political correspondent Mara Liasson. Mara, thank you.
1: You're welcome.
2: Democratic Congressman Chris DeLuzio of Pennsylvania joins me now. He's an Iraq War veteran who co-chairs the Democratic Veterans Caucus and sits on the House Armed Services Committee. Congressman, good morning and thank you for being on the program.
3: Good morning. Thanks for having me on.
2: So I want to start with new reporting from the Washington Post that Iranian strikes have actually caused more severe damage on U.S. military bases in the Middle East than the Trump administration has disclosed. Their reporting, which NPR has not independently confirmed, found bombed out infrastructure and equipment. And as I mentioned, you sit on the House Armed Services Committee. So has the administration informed you of the extent of this damage?
3: The simple answer is they haven't. You know, we heard when Pete Hegseth testified in front of us just last week for the very first time any estimate of the cost of this war. They said $25 billion, which is a lot of money. In fact, most experts think they underestimated by a lot. And they didn't get into details, but this new reporting, it tells me the damage is much, much worse on top of the operational costs. And those are billions and billions of dollars that this president is spending in a war that the American people and the Congress never authorized. Let's spend money at home, healthcare, childcare, you name it. These are the kinds of choices we should be making. I just disagree. I think the American people disagree with what this president is doing.
2: Now, let's stick to the funding of this war, the question of funding. You're among 18 Democrats in Congress backing new legislation called the No Funds for Iran War Act. What would this bill do if passed?
3: The bill is very straightforward. It would say that there can be no money spent, no public money spent on this Iran war unless the Congress declares war or authorizes the use of military force. And I'm sure your listeners know the Congress hasn't done either of those things. And we're just laying down a very clear marker. We're not going to pay for this war. We're not going to spend billions of dollars for this war unless you come to the Congress and the Congress says yes. And I think at this point, the Congress wouldn't do that. I think Democrats have largely been together to say, let's spend money here at home. Let's have some Republicans join us and put a stop to this.
2: Now, past efforts to stop funding for the war have all failed. Do you think this one has a better chance of passing? And if you do, why?
3: Well, I think as more and more information comes out, like the reporting you just talked about the extent of the damage, and you see that alongside the massive economic costs we're paying right at home. Talk to my constituents in Pennsylvania when they fill up their tanks, they're seeing it. You talk to any business that's reliant on diesel or the inputs of any kind of oil cost, they're getting pounded too. And so I think those two things put a lot of pressure on this president who started this war recklessly. And I think there's a growing recognition. We put a stop to this war, bring our troops home. Let's focus on investing right here in this country. That's what folks, I think, want us to do.
2: When you say there's a growing recognition, are you saying your Republican colleagues are coming on board?
3: Well, we'll see. I mean, I think they don't want to get their butts kicked come November, but that's where things are pointing because they've massive economic devastation here at home, a huge economic hit. And it's not some academic thing. The American people understand that the president's war in Iran has raised costs for people at home. It's as simple as that. And if the Republicans are smart, they'd grow a little bit of courage and stand up to this president and stand up for their constituents and join us to put a stop to this war.
2: If this were to pass, I mean, you're a veteran. If this were to pass, what would it mean for service personnel who are serving hazardous tours overseas if the funding just stops?
3: Well, I think there's something that's pretty central here. You know, mm-hmm. I served in uniform in the Middle East. I'm a veteran of the war in Iraq. Folks who sign up to serve, that's an act of patriotism, and you don't squander that patriotism by asking them to risk their lives needlessly. And I think this war is a war we don't need to fight. I think it signals the American people respect their service, and we're not going to ask them to risk their lives for something that we

0: don't have to be asking them to fight for. That's what this war is, I think, to the American people and to me. And it signals pretty strongly that we're going to support our troops by bringing them home and not risking their lives needlessly.
1: If the bill doesn't pass, what other options are you and other Democrats prepared to explore to stop this war that you're against?
0: We will continue to push war powers resolutions, which have been close in the House and pretty close in the Senate, to put a stop to the war and tell the president that Congress is urging and demanding that the war end. And we'll continue to find ways, if need be, on the spending side. You know, the Congress does control the power of the purse. The Defense Department came in front of us last week asking for more than $1 trillion new dollars of defense spending while telling us that they're asking the American people to spend on top of that in a supplemental request for Donald Trump's Iran war. So we will continue to find ways to stand up for the American people and our troops and try to put a stop to this, whether it's the spending power or war powers resolutions or anything else we can do to keep our national security strong and, frankly, keep our economy stronger here at home, despite what Donald Trump's trying to do.
1: Democratic Congressman Chris DeLuzio sits on the House Armed Services Committee. Thank you for your time.
0: Thank you.
2: Commerce Secretary Howard Lutnick is facing tough questions from lawmakers over his ties to the late convicted sex offender Jeffrey Epstein. Lutnick testified on Wednesday about his former neighbor and sometime business associate during a closed-door hearing at the House Oversight Committee. NPR correspondent Vanessa Romo has more.
3: The committee spent roughly 4 hours questioning Lutnick, the billionaire-turned-Trump appointee who's given conflicting statements about the duration and nature of his connection to Epstein. So far, the Commerce Secretary has portrayed Epstein as a distant acquaintance, calling him disgusting. In an interview on the New York Post's Pod Force One podcast last year, Lutnick claimed to have cut ties with Epstein in 2005. After that, he said,
4: "So I was never in the room with him socially, for business, or even philanthropy."
3: But the Justice Department's Epstein files tell a different story. In 2012, the two entered into business together, and Lutnick and his family attended lunch on Epstein's infamous island the same year. The files also show Lutnick and Epstein's assistant were in contact as recently as 2018. Lutnick has not been accused of any wrongdoing. Representative James Comer, who chairs the Oversight Committee, stepped out of the proceedings to tell reporters that Lutnick was forthcoming about his previously inaccurate timeline.
5: "There's only so many questions you can ask a man that had three interactions with Epstein over his entire life."
3: But Comer added,
5: "If we find that there were any misstatements by Lutnick, it's a felony to lie to Congress and he'll be held accountable."
3: Committee Democrats cast the secretary's testimony as evasive. Here's California Democrat Representative Ro Khanna.
6: "It was just contortions and lies and no acknowledgement that he misled the American public."
3: James Marsh, an attorney representing Epstein victims, said in a statement that so far, proceedings and depositions have failed to name perpetrators of Epstein's network. Next up before the committee, billionaire Bill Gates and former U.S. Attorney General Pam Bondi, who's facing criticism over her handling of the files. Vanessa Romo, NPR News.

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1: And this is IPR News. Good morning. I'm Megan McKinney. Thanks for joining me. Some people who work on political campaigns are profiting off internal information by placing wagers through prediction markets.
2: When people are in positions of public trust and they use insider information to make, you know, insider bets, that's completely unethical.
1: 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Stay tuned.
3: So I spent the past year trying to figure out what news designed for 21st century humans might look like. One of the things that really stuck with me was that we now know that humans actually need hope to get up in the morning. 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
4: We're always looking for new and better ways to understand the world we live in. 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
1: Thanks for joining us on your Thursday morning. Sun is up and shining. It's still chilly outside. We're going to see those temperatures warm up to the 60s today. Should be dry conditions with those overnight lows once again in the 30s and 40s. Right now it's 6:21. 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
11: 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I'm Michelle Martin.
12: And I'm Leila Faudel. A new study into a giant tsunami last year in Alaska shows it could have easily killed lots of people. Researchers say the massive wave near Juneau was triggered by a landslide and swept an area frequently visited by boats and cruise ships carrying thousands of passengers. NPR's Rebecca Hersher reports.
13: The tsunami happened in a picturesque fjord called Tracy Arm last August at 5:30 a.m.
14: The fact that it took place at 5:30 in the morning was really just unimaginably lucky.
13: Jacqueline Kaplan-Auerbach is a seismologist and one of the authors of the new study, which was published in the journal Science.
14: Had this happened several hours later, it's far more likely there would have been boats in the area when that huge tsunami came down.
13: And if boats had been in the fjord, it could have been deadly, the new study finds. Scientists reconstructed what happened. There's a glacier at the end of the fjord, and they found that a massive landslide next to it triggered the tsunami. The tsunami sent water more than 1,500 feet up the steep sides of the fjord. The water was carrying chunks of ice, trees, and other debris.
14: It's really scary to imagine it.
13: Such landslides near glaciers are getting more likely because climate change is causing glaciers to melt, which makes the areas around them less stable. In fact, some communities in Iceland and Greenland have already been forced to move because of the threat posed by tsunamis that are touched off by landslides. Kaplan-Auerbach says last summer's tsunami near Juneau is a wake-up call about the risks for Alaska.
14: Nobody had eyes on this area as a place where we expected failure. And there are undoubtedly many places like this.
13: Studying last summer's tsunami could also help scientists predict when and where such tsunamis will happen in the future. Because in retrospect, there were some signs that the landslide was about to happen.
14: There were tiny earthquakes that were probably the first sign that that area was going to fail.
13: But she says a lot more research is needed to measure and understand such earthquakes. Rebecca Hersher, NPR News.
11: 3 months after federal agents overwhelmed the Minneapolis metro area, the scars remain. During the Trump administration's largest immigration enforcement operation so far, more than 4,000 immigrants were arrested. Two U.S. citizens were shot and killed by federal agents. Eviction filings in Minneapolis are up nearly 60%. Families have lost breadwinners to detention and deportation, and businesses are struggling. NPR's Sergio Martinez Beltran reports.
15: On the afternoon of January 13th, Y was headed home from one of her two jobs as a seamstress. Life was going well and the prospects were bright. She had recently bought a house and hoped to send her daughter to college. But in an instant, just a few blocks away from her home, everything changed.
16: Prendieron la sirena y ya pues no me tocó más que parar.
15: Y says she was surrounded by federal immigration agents while driving home from work. They pulled her over and detained her. She asked NPR to identify her by her middle initial because she worries speaking out will affect her ongoing immigration case. She was detained at the height of Operation Metro Search, when streets were empty and masked ICE agents would drive around the city in unmarked cars, arresting black and brown people seemingly at random. Y spent a month in detention. She was shuffled across ICE facilities in Minnesota and Texas. She was eventually released in a small Texas town she'd never been to. Her daughter bought her a bus ticket back to Minneapolis. Y now owes friends and family more than $13,000 after they pulled her money to help pay for her bond, her mortgage, and her utilities. Y says before the search, she barely had any debt. But now, things are bad.
16: Para mí fue duro regresar de la detención, venirme a encontrar con deudas.
15: It was hard to come out of detention and return home to so much debt, she says. Now, with no weekly paycheck and with mounting legal fees, she wonders how she'll survive and whether she'll be able to send her 18-year-old daughter to college. The daughter wants to be a veterinarian.
16: Vi tantas cosas de pagar que ni había estado pidiendo dinero y todo. O sea, ahorita es peor que haber venido por la frontera.
15: I've been asking people for money. This is worse than crossing the border, she says. Her story is typical of many immigrants we talk to who say their lives continue to be upended in the aftermath of Operation Metro Search. Together, their stories map what the crackdown left behind. Shuttered restaurants, households rationing groceries, mounting debt, mental health woes, and for some, a serious reckoning with whether to leave the United States to return to their home countries. That's the case of Pablo Alcaraz and Maria Peñalosa.
17: Bueno, yo aquí en Minnesota llevo 25 años.
15: Peñalosa says she's lived in Minnesota for 25 years while Alcaraz has been here for 20. Their whole life, the couple had worked towards one dream, to open a Mexican restaurant. But now the nonstop hum of the industrial fridge inside their cluttered trailer is a reminder of what could have been.
17: Y se me hace tan injusto. Que el trabajo de 20, 25 años en meses no los hayan tirado.
15: It's so unfair that in a few months the government has ended the work of 20 years, Peñalosa says. They ended our dreams. Their two-year-old restaurant went out of business as a direct impact of the ICE search. Before the crackdown, the couple said they take home a monthly profit of $15,000. During the search, there were days no one showed up and they made nothing. Now they are mostly living off the unused frozen meat and other supplies from the restaurant.
18: Pero una vez que se acabe, ahí van a venir los problemas.
15: Alcaraz, the dad, believes they only have enough food to last another month. That's when the problems will start, he says. His wife says she worries about her husband's mental health. Alcaraz acknowledges he's desperate and doesn't know what he'll do next.
18: ¿Cómo voy a salir adelante? Prácticamente estoy muerto.
15: How am I going to move forward? I'm practically dead, he says. The family says if they can't sell the restaurant's industrial fridge, they won't be able to pay for other things, like for the lot where their trailer is. They say they might have to go back to Mexico after more than two decades in Minnesota. Sergio Martinez Beltran, NPR News, Minneapolis.

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1: About a year ago, the Devil's Hole pupfish faced catastrophe, its population dropping to only 20 individuals. 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
3: Part of your All Things Considered today, 4 to 6, with IPR's John Wanamaker. Good morning. Right now it's Morning Edition. I'm Megan McKenney. We're halfway through this 6 o'clock hour of the program. Coming up here in 15 minutes, more coverage on the war with Iran. Southeast Asian countries are voicing concern about President Trump and the war with Iran. What they have to say coming up in 15. Right now, though, on this Thursday morning, it's 6:30. Your news is next.
4: Live from NPR News in Washington, I'm Dave Mattingly. President Trump insists Iran is ready to make a deal to end the war with the U.S., saying the latest talks have been good. Iran says it's still reviewing the latest U.S. proposal. This follows the president's decision to end Project Freedom less than 48 hours after American Navy ships began guiding commercial vessels through the Strait of Hormuz. France says it's ready to help secure navigation in the strait if the U.S. and Iran agree to end the war. NPR's Eleanor Beardsley has more from Paris.
5: All firing in the Strait of Hormuz would have to cease before France makes a move. A statement from the Elysee Palace spokesman's office said France and its allies are ready to ensure safety in the strait. It also says the coalition remains neutral and will only take defensive action. The French presidency confirmed that aircraft carrier the Charles de Gaulle had crossed the Suez Canal and entered the Red Sea, describing it as proof of the international coalition's capability to act in the vital waterway. France said it would be joined by allied partners who would also send warships. Eleanor Beardsley, NPR News, Paris.
4: Stocks on Wall Street ended sharply higher yesterday, with investors optimistic a deal with Iran might be close. The Dow and the S&P 500 each gained more than 1%. The Nasdaq added more than 2%. This is NPR News from Washington.
3: It's 6:31. I'm Megan McKenney with IPR News. The National Electrical Manufacturers Association is calling on Governor Kim Reynolds to line item veto a proposal added to a budget bill that would change electrical safety building codes for homes, duplexes, and townhouses. Representative Jeff Cooling, a Democrat from Cedar Rapids, is an electrician. He says the changes under the proposal aren't safe, like allowing electrical outlets to be right next to a shower or bathroom stall. The proposal also gets rid of requiring ground fault circuit interpreters that in various parts of the house that protect against electrical malfunctions. Cooling says in an average $200,000 house, it costs about $800 to install these measures.
6: It actually keeps the affordability better because the person isn't going to be seriously injured or pass away. Their house is not going to burn down. It's then safe for the next family and the next family that moves in for generations.
3: Republican Representative Scott Webster said the changes would make it more affordable to buy a new house. He says he's tired of people profiting off current requirements in the name of safety. Governor Reynolds has until early June to sign or veto all the bills passed by the legislature this session. The first homes of an affordable housing program are on the market in Des Moines. The three newly built homes are part of an effort by the Central Iowa Community Land Trust to expand permanent affordable housing. The program allows a buyer to spend 30% or less of their annual gross pay. They would agree to later sell the home to another income-eligible home buyer. Program manager Jacqueline Chico says the program prepares the buyer for ownership before and after they purchase the home.
7: It's really that partnership in one, being prepared, and two, finding the resources if you need additional assistance.
3: Chico says they hope to expand across Iowa and reach 100 homes in the next 3 years. And weather today, we'll continue to see mostly sunny skies, dry conditions today, and those temperatures reaching the 60s. Overnight lows tonight in the 30s and 40s. For the next few days, we'll see temperatures warm up slightly to the upper 60s and low 70s. Could see some rain on Sunday. at 6:34. I'm Megan McKinney, and this is IPR News.
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8: This is Morning Edition from NPR News. I'm Michelle Martin.
9: And I'm Leila Faldel. Alabama's legislature is about to approve congressional districts that favor Republicans. It's one of the first southern states to rush to change congressional maps after last week's Supreme Court ruling that removed race as a consideration for drawing district lines. Civil rights activists are fighting back, as NPR's Debbie Elliott reports.
10: Protesters have descended on the Alabama State House in Montgomery this week as lawmakers meet in a special session designed to change the state's political power structure.
11: Let's go. I ain't gonna let nobody turn me around, turn me around, turn me around.
10: Activists are organizing across the region to fight the redistricting frenzy after the Supreme Court stripped a key voting rights protection. Shayla Mitchell is with the Alabama Election Protection Coalition.
12: We are seeing a movement across the Deep South, a coordinated effort to push anti-blackness and white supremacy through the redistricting of maps. Redistricting is not new. It has been happening since the beginning of democracy, but now they're making an effort to totally erase the voices of black and brown communities.
10: Inside, the Alabama House debated a bill to use maps drawn in 2023 that were struck down by federal courts for discriminating against black voters. A three-judge panel imposed a new map that resulted in the state getting a second black Democrat in Congress out of seven seats. Republican State Representative Chris Pringle is sponsoring the legislation that reverts to the old map. During the debate, he said it would give the GOP an advantage.
13: I believe if the Republicans run quality candidates and turn out, that it's the opportunity for the Republicans to win all seven districts if they run good candidates.
10: Pringle rejected Democratic Representative Kenyatta Hassel's argument that the goal is to unconstitutionally disenfranchise black voters.
13: The blacks still have the right to vote. We're not infringing on the right for them to go in the voting place and cast a ballot.
14: But you're diluting. You will be diluting that vote.
13: Well, they still have the right to vote. They're still able to go vote. We're not taking.
14: But it is unconstitutional to dilute that vote, right?
13: We're not infringing on their right to go to the polls and vote.
10: Other than Pringle, no Republicans defended the bill, which passed the House on a party-line vote. Afterwards, the GOP caucus issued a statement saying, quote, Alabama House Republicans are doing our part to ensure Congress stays red. The legislation is now before the Alabama Senate, where activists protested near the chamber and refused orders from security to move.
15: Okay, no, please, no, no, no, no. Please, if you all would, go to the chamber. Sir,
16: we shall not, we shall not be moved.
10: Organizer Eric Hall with the Birmingham chapter of Black Lives Matter says a new generation is prepared to step up.
17: We will not go back to a place where our lives were not valued, to a place where our voting rights were not respected. And so we're here to send a strong message to say that we will not, we will not, we are not going back.
10: Mildred Mitchell Bennett was a foot soldier in Birmingham during the civil rights movement in the 1960s. She says what they gained back then is under attack now.
18: I'm tired, and I will not go back. I fought the fight, marching. I'm not going back.
10: Tornado warnings and flooding in the State House cut debate short Wednesday night, but the Republican supermajority in the Alabama legislature has the votes to push through their congressional plan by Friday. Debbie Elliott, NPR News, Montgomery.
8: Working for a political campaign is in some ways a bet on that candidate. If the politician wins, it's good for staffers' careers. But some campaign workers are making actual bets on their candidates in prediction markets using private internal information to make money. NPR's Luke Garrett is with us now with his exclusive reporting. Good morning, Luke.
19: Good morning.
8: So what's happening here?
19: Campaign staffers are gaming prediction markets like Polymarket and Predictit to make money. These prediction markets host event contracts on elections where you can buy and sell odds on who will win. These odds often swing up and down throughout a campaign, and these, you know, staffers are taking advantage of that and making thousands by making well-timed bets using that insider information. Now, this is according to two staffers from separate campaigns, both asked to be anonymous for fear of losing their jobs and legal liability.
8: Well, say more about how they're actually working this. Like, how are they using information to make money?
19: Right. So here's an example. One campaign staffer said they got a tip about an outside poll. Now, this poll had their candidate up by a lot. And this staffer knew once it was released, the poll would really jack up the price of their candidate winning on the prediction markets.
8: So in essence, they bought low before that information became public.
19: Exactly. The staffer said they and their colleagues used their insider information to give them an edge. So shortly before the poll was released, they all bought event contracts for their candidate. And once the value of that contract went up, the staffer sold them and made, quote, thousands. This staffer said it would have been, quote, foolish of them, you know, not to bet on their own candidate. Now, I confirmed this by checking it against prediction market data, and it did check out. But the story doesn't end there. The staffer then used these winnings to bet again in another prediction market. And Michelle, this one source wasn't the only person on a campaign who said prediction market bets were common. The other staffer I spoke with said they knew people who made up to $5,000 on prediction markets using campaign data to win. That person described prediction markets like the, quote, Wild West for campaign staffers.
8: So, Luke, you know I'm going to ask, is this legal?
19: The Commodities Futures Trading Commission, you know, regulates prediction markets. I spoke to Jeff LaRich. He's a former CFTC trial lawyer who used to prosecute insider trading cases.
20: It is illegal. It's illegal or a violation of the Commodity Exchange Act if you have material non-public information and you have a duty not to use that.
19: Legality aside, former CFTC officials also told me the commission simply isn't equipped to investigate and enforce these rules.
8: Is there any chance that Congress will step in here?
19: Well, Washington has started paying attention to prediction markets. Just last week, the Senate changed its internal rules, banning senators and staff from betting on prediction markets. And in April, the White House issued a staff-wide memo, you know, warning employees not to place bets on prediction markets. But none of these efforts apply to campaign staffers. Some campaigns are starting to ban staff from using these markets preemptively, but it's a patchwork and piecemeal effort at best. And Michelle, this year is an election year where candidates are winning and losing races that decide who, you know, wins elections, but also who makes money on these prediction markets.
8: That is NPR's Luke Garrett with his exclusive reporting. Luke, thank you.
19: Thank you.
8: Tomorrow on Morning Edition, Democrats are talking about sending a dual message in a single bill. Raise taxes on the rich while also cutting taxes for the working class. Our colleagues at the Indicator from Planet Money evaluate a new proposal. 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
3: 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Good morning. Right now it's Morning Edition. I'm Megan McKinney. Thanks for joining me. A program that allows local police to arrest immigrants has grown exponentially. That may be because the Trump administration has sweetened the deal for local law enforcement agencies that cooperate with it. More about this program, breaking it down, in about 7 minutes on IPR News.
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3: Hope you're having a good week. It's May 7th. We are in a week into May. Congratulations. Hope it's going well. It's warming up a little bit. Those temperatures today in the 60s. We'll see dry conditions today. Overnight lows tonight in the 30s and 40s. Looks like it's going to get a little bit warmer for the next few days. Nothing too drastic. Tomorrow for your Friday could reach the low 70s. This weekend looks like hanging out, 60s, 70s. Could see some rain on Sunday as well. Right now at 6:45 in Fort Dodge, it's 41 degrees. Cedar Rapids, it's 41. In Ames, it's 40. 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
8: 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I'm Michelle Martin.
9: And I'm Leila Fadel. Southeast Asian countries are meeting this week at a summit in the Philippines. One of the big topics, the U.S. war on Iran. Michael Sullivan reports from Thailand.
2: Krabi is a tourist destination of seemingly endless beaches on the glittering Andaman Sea, a place not used to seeing its airport suddenly hosting U.S. military aircraft. Last month, though, that changed for a few days at least, with U.S. planes arriving day and night, alarming locals whose videos of the arrivals were quickly splashed across national TV newscasts. Social media was filled with posts from Thais worried they were getting dragged into a war with Iran they wanted no part of. The Thai military was quick to assure people the planes were a one-off, a stopgap measure after overcrowding at a nearby military airport used for yearly joint exercises with the U.S. Thailand depends on the Strait of Hormuz for roughly half its energy needs. But gas prices are up and tourist arrivals are down as political uncertainty and the price of jet fuel have soared. And even before the war started, a survey of more than 2,000 of Southeast Asia's regional elite by Singapore's Yusof Ishak Institute identified President Trump by name as the biggest geopolitical threat to regional security.
5: It's really shocking.
2: Shahriman Lachman is a senior researcher at Malaysia's Institute of Strategic and International Studies.
5: Trump has really made it very easy to basically blame America for a lot of things.
2: Especially after his stiff tariffs on Southeast Asian trading partners over the past year or so, some of whom, such as Indonesia and Malaysia, were already angry about U.S. support for Israel in the war in Gaza. This war and its fallout isn't helping, says Yun Sun at the Stimson Center.
23: Countries in the region are starting to feel the energy shortage. They're also facing the shortage of raw materials.
2: Aris Arugay is a professor of political science at the University of the Philippines.
24: The U.S. doesn't seem to even be sensitive to the impact of its unilateral actions to some of its Southeast Asian partners, including allies.
2: But not all its Southeast Asian partners. In the Philippines, for example, Washington and Manila are winding up their annual Balikatan war games this week, which are clearly focused on China. And in the end, says Shahriman Lachman, China's growing military and economic influence in the region may trump ASEAN nations' concerns about President Trump.
5: They may not love Trump, they may not love the current administration, but America is inconveniently vital for all of us.
2: And while China has been using the war to tout itself as a benevolent and responsible partner, says the Stimson Center's Yun Sun,
23: China, since the beginning of the war, has also put a export restriction on, for example, diesel, on gas, and also on fertilizers, because China wants to reserve those supplies for China's own economic consumption.
2: Which sounds a whole lot like President Trump's America First, and may help explain why some survey respondents see Trump as a threat, but also still see the U.S. as a more trusted partner, though the gap is narrowing. For NPR News, I'm Michael Sullivan in Chiang Rai.
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3: And this is IPR News. Good morning. I'm Megan McKinney. Thanks for joining me on this Thursday morning. Moving along to the next hour of Morning Edition, Secretary of State Marco Rubio meets with Pope Leo after critical comments by President Trump. What we know ahead of their meeting, that's in 15 minutes. Stay tuned. A nice spring day in the books for Iowa. A bit chilly right now, but should warm up to the 60s today with mostly sunny skies. It's 6:50. Thanks for tuning in to IPR News.
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9: It's Morning Edition from NPR News. I'm Leila Faldin.
8: And I'm Michelle Martin. Good morning. Immigration enforcement normally falls to federal officers, but a program that gives local police the authority to arrest immigrants has grown exponentially. That's after the Trump administration sweetened the deal for departments that help with its immigration crackdown. NPR's Meg Anderson reports the Department of Homeland Security and some states are giving local police a lot of money to sign up.
11: At a press conference this spring, flanked by American flags, Florida Chief Financial Officer Blaze Ingolia had a collection of big checks to give out.
12: Let's start giving the money away.
11: The money was from a pool of $250 million the state created for local police to help ICE. Texas has a similar grant program. One by one, four sheriffs walked over to pose with an oversized novelty check.
12: The first one up, Okaloosa County Sheriff's Office, $103,825.
11: Next up, the Escambia County Sheriff's Office, almost $1 million. Then the Santa Rosa County Sheriff, about $250,000.
12: And Franklin County Sheriff's Office, $48,460.
11: What did they do to get this money? They signed up for a federal program that gives local police the authority to arrest undocumented people in the field. The sheriffs were celebratory. They're getting a lot of money from the state and from the federal government. Nationwide, Homeland Security has promised local police tens of thousands of dollars for new cars and equipment. They've promised to reimburse officers' salaries and benefits, and they've promised bonuses for finding undocumented people, like a bounty hunter system. Forward.us, an advocacy group for immigration reform, estimated that if every police department gets what they've been promised, it could add up to as much as $2 billion in 2026 alone. This federal program has existed for decades, but Noreen Shaw with the ACLU says the money is unprecedented.
13: We've never seen this financial incentive scheme exist in any way with this program. And Congress never intended for ICE to be swooping in to these local jurisdictions and offering them money in exchange to participate.
11: She can see why police might be tempted by the prospect of new equipment, new cars, paid for salaries.
13: Police departments that are strapped for cash, this could be a lifeline for them that appears to be pretty easy.
11: At his confirmation hearing, DHS Secretary Mark Wayne Mullen signaled a broader shift to working more closely with local police.
14: I would love to see ICE become a transport more than the front line. If we can get back into just simply working with law enforcement, there's an approach that can happen, but we got to have partners.
11: DHS declined to give NPR more specifics on the money it has given out. Instead, the agency sent a statement saying the partnerships are critical to having the resources needed to carry out its immigration agenda. Felicity Rose with Forward.us says that lack of transparency is concerning.
15: The normal government process in the United States is that we know where taxpayer money goes because it's really important that it not be wasted. But right now, there is almost no transparency, no checks built in.
11: NPR reached out to dozens of police and sheriff's departments. Most did not respond, but we did speak to law enforcement leaders at six agencies, like Robert Bage. He's the chief of police for the city of Fort Walton Beach in Florida. His department received nearly $500,000 from the federal government and the state for things like a new car, officer bonuses, and new equipment, including an AI software platform.
16: In Florida, we're required to cooperate with immigration officials. So if we can leverage our cooperation and get a greater benefit out of it, we were going to take the greater benefit from leveraging our cooperation.
11: Beige says his officers are not going out of their way to look for undocumented people.
16: A lot of them are on traffic stops. The 287G program now allows us to immediately take that person to custody and transfer them to the county jail where they get picked up by immigration.
11: But immigrant advocates say the traffic stop itself is what they worry about. The ACLU has documented cases it describes as, quote, dragnet immigration enforcement in some cities and counties with these agreements. And there is some evidence of that in the past. Part of the 287G program was discontinued more than a decade ago, in part because of allegations of racial profiling. Now that it's back, immigrant advocates say adding money into the mix raises the risk of those tactics being used again. Meg Anderson, NPR News.
9: NPR is celebrating 250 years since the signing of the Declaration of Independence. We've been exploring culture, history, and objects from those 250 years in our series, America in Pursuit. The founders kicked off a quest for life, liberty, and the pursuit of happiness. NPR's Jennifer Ludden reports on another quest, to boldly go where no one has gone before.
17: Generations of Americans will recognize this.
25: Space, the final frontier.
17: The opening to Star Trek as the USS Enterprise glides through the universe. Today, you can see that original starship from 1966 in the lobby of the Smithsonian's National Air and Space Museum. Light gray saucer with two engines, 11 feet long.
26: Mostly made of wood, actually painted.
17: But only decorated on the one side that ever faced the camera, says curator Margaret Weidekamp. Upstairs in her office, she explains that after the UFOs and pointy rockets that came before, this design was revolutionary.
26: Immediately you can see this is a populated ship for long-term space flight with a very large crew.
17: Weidekamp says Star Trek evoked Americans' sense of themselves as frontiersmen, and it spoke to the civil rights and women's movements roiling the country.
26: This was a show that imagined an integrated crew of men and women of different races and even a half alien going out and exploring the universe together.
17: This science fiction had real-world influence. African-American actress Nichelle Nichols, who played Lieutenant Uhura, had decided to leave the show for Broadway until a fan, Dr. Martin Luther King Jr., told her his family loved watching Star Trek for its groundbreaking diversity.
26: And he said, who knows how long it'll be before that door opens again if you allow it to close.
17: The first African-American woman to go into space, Mae Jemison, said the show inspired her. Star Trek's utopian vision of humanity spawned a franchise that has lived long and prospered, and global fandom for this piece of the American imagination. Jennifer Ludden, NPR News.

0: 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I'm Leila Fadel.
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0: Good morning. Secretary of State Marco Rubio met with Pope Leo today. The top U.S. diplomat had a tough assignment, smooth over relations with the Vatican while representing a president who keeps picking fights with the Pope. It's Morning Edition from NPR News. Oil companies are benefiting from higher oil prices driven up by the war with Iran. I'm Leila Fadel.
1: And I'm Michelle Martin. Chevron's CEO says it could produce more oil, but the future is too risky to make that bet. Also, why did the FDA approve fruit-flavored vapes? And Americans across the political spectrum agree Congress is too old. It is Thursday, May 7th. On this day in 1992, the 27th Amendment was ratified, creating a waiting period before Congress can give itself a raise. The amendment had a waiting period, too. It was proposed in 1789. News is next.
4: Live from NPR News in Washington, I'm Korva Coleman. Israel launched airstrikes in the Lebanese capital last night, the first attack on Beirut since a ceasefire started 3 weeks ago. The Israeli military says it took out a Hezbollah leader. NPR's Gina Raff has more from the site in Beirut.
5: The building struck by Israeli airstrikes last night is on a residential street here in the southern suburbs of Beirut. There are civil defense workers who have cordoned off the area, and they're inside the building trying to stabilize the roof. The top floors have collapsed into it. Israel has said it was targeting and killed a Hezbollah commander. No comment yet from Hezbollah on that claim. This was in the midst of what is supposed to be a ceasefire agreed April 16th between Lebanon and Israel. But the Israeli strikes here and in the south of Lebanon continue. Jane Araf, NPR News, Beirut.
4: Secretary of State Marco Rubio has visited Pope Leo at the Vatican today. This comes after President Trump has attacked the pontiff verbally several times, calling him weak and terrible on foreign policy. Leo has strongly criticized the war on Iran. Miguel Diaz is the former U.S. ambassador to the Holy See during the Obama administration. He hopes Rubio can return to the U.S. with a message of peace.
6: We are too polarized, both as a nation and as a world. And it would be great success if, you know, out of that meeting, the Secretary of State leaves in some ways with some wisdom to bring back to the states and to the president that the human family does not need any more conflict, but that the human family needs to, you know, get on the road to healing and reconciliation.
4: He spoke to NPR's Morning Edition. Economists warn the financial fallout from the conflict with Iran is already spreading beyond the gas pump. There are disruptions to shipping, freight, and oil markets that drive up the cost of some everyday household products. NPR's Windsor Johnston reports experts say those costs could keep rising even if tensions ease soon.
7: As energy costs rise, so do the prices of many products people use every day. Supply chain expert Jason Miller says items made with plastic, chemicals, or industrial materials are especially vulnerable.
8: Think about a can of WD-40. Your paints, any type of chemicals, soaps, and things of that sort will be more expensive now. Any type of plastic product. So if, you know, you look around your house, you may have some plastic storage, things of that sort.
7: Miller says the impact is showing up far beyond fuel prices because many global household goods depend on petroleum-based materials and global shipping networks that remain under strain. Windsor Johnston, NPR News, Washington.
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9: 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Luminescence Foundation is dedicated to shedding light on neurological research focused on Alzheimer's and Parkinson's diseases and supporting land conservation initiatives. This is NPR.
10: It's 7:04. I'm Megan McKenney with IPR News. Iowa's unemployment and labor force participation rates were both down 0.1% in March. Unemployment dropped to 3.3% in March, and Iowa Workforce Development Director Beth Townsend says there are still 54,000 jobs available. She says nursing is especially an area of need right now.
11: 9 out of the top 10 openings in Iowa are almost always healthcare related, and registered nurses are always at the top of that list. So we need to do everything we can to develop a very healthy and robust pipeline for our registered nurses, but truly across all of healthcare.
10: Townsend says national issues affecting the economy have also been impacting Iowa employers. There's a new accelerated nursing program at the University of Northern Iowa aims to fill the need of the nursing shortage in Iowa. Nancy Kurtz, UNI's chief academic nursing administrator, says the year-long accelerated Bachelor of Science nursing program starts in August. She says students who enroll this year can receive financial aid and says the program is good for students who are ready for a heavier course load.
11: The most exciting part about this first year, students will have a huge advantage in tuition. And so students enrolling in this initial cohort at UNI can expect to pay about half the price of similar programs provided by our regional competitors.
10: Kurtz says that the program, people who are ready for the program should already have a bachelor's degree or at least 70 or more credits. UNI's nursing program is located in the newly renovated Innovative Teaching and Technology Center on the Cedar Falls campus. An affordable housing development is coming to Des Moines. The Oak Ridge Neighborhood Synergy Project will include affordable family units with 3 and 4 bedrooms. Deidre DeGier is the president of the nonprofit and says she consistently sees families seeking comfortable and affordable housing in the area.
12: Our 3 and 4 bedrooms on any given day are going to have more than 100 folks on the waiting list.
10: DeGier says 1 and 2 bedroom units in the building will be reserved for people earning less than 60% of the area median income. Wellness services will be available on the first floor. The project has received around $425,000 in funding from the City of Des Moines, Greater Des Moines Community Foundation, and Polk County to secure the site. It's 7:07 and you're listening to IPR News.
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0: This is Morning Edition from NPR News. I'm Layla Faldin.
14: And I'm Michelle Martin. Good morning. U.S. Secretary of State Marco Rubio met Pope Leo at the Vatican today after weeks of attacks by President Trump on the first American pope. Among his complaints, Trump accused Leo of endangering Catholics because of his opposition to the Iran war and repeated his false claim that the pope supports Iran having nuclear weapons. The pope rejected that and said the church opposes all nuclear arms. Details of the meeting have not been released yet, but reporter Megan Williams has been following the story and is with us now from Rome to tell us more. Megan, good morning.
15: Good morning.
14: So just remind us of how relations between the White House and Pope Leo got to this point.
15: Yeah, it's been an unusually public rupture. Pope Leo has been a firm critic of the U.S.-Israeli war on Iran. He's called for diplomacy and warned against the use of force, which is nothing out of the ordinary for a Catholic leader. But Trump hasn't liked it. And in April, he called the pope weak and also terrible on foreign policy. Then on Monday, Trump went further. He said the pope was endangering a lot of Catholics by opposing the war. And he repeated the false claim that Leo supports Iran having nuclear weapons. Now, Leo pushed back. On Tuesday, he told reporters the Catholic Church has spoken out for years against nuclear arms and that its mission is to preach peace.
16: And I always believe that it's much better to enter into dialogue than to look for arms and to support the arms industry, which gains billions and billions of dollars each year, instead of sitting down at the table solving our problem.
15: But despite the Pope saying he's not interested in a spat with Trump and making his position clear, Trump said again on Wednesday the Pope is okay with Iran having nuclear weapons.
17: As far as the Pope is concerned, and it's very simple, whether I make him happy or I don't make him happy, Iran cannot have a nuclear weapon. And he seemed to be saying that they can, and I say they cannot. Because if that happened, the entire world would be hostage, and we're not going to let that happen. That's my only message.
15: So with this back and forth, Rubio's meeting with the Pope was not a routine diplomatic visit. He had the awkward assignment of trying to smooth relations with the Vatican as Trump keeps picking fights with the Pope.
14: So what were Leo and Rubio each trying to accomplish with this visit?
15: Well, the Pope was looking beyond this personal dispute with Trump.

0: Pope, and he had to avoid irritating the Vatican in ways Vice President J.D. Vance has, you know, when he claimed Catholic teachings support the harsh crackdown on immigration. Vatican observer Massimo Fagioli says there was a clear reason for sending Rubio over Vance.
1: J.D. Vance's standing in the eyes of the Vatican has not improved, and certainly it didn't help in April when he said the Pope should be careful when he talks about theology.
2: Okay,
0: so this meeting was diplomacy, but it was also about domestic politics.
1: There's an election in 6 months, and they are afraid of losing a certain number of Catholic voters. And so they want to reassure religious conservative voters that Trump is still pro-religion and not anti-Pope.
2: I understand that Rubio is also meeting with the Italian Prime Minister, Giorgia Meloni, who also got pulled into this, and hopefully we'll hear more about those meetings later. That is Megan Williams in Rome. Megan, thank you.
0: Thank you.
3: For more on Secretary of State Marco Rubio's visit to the Vatican, we called Miguel Diaz. He's a former ambassador to the Holy See during the Obama administration and a professor of theology at Loyola University Chicago. We spoke just before Pope Leo and Secretary Rubio were meeting. Ambassador, I mean, you're a diplomat. Is it possible for this meeting to go well when the Secretary of State's boss, the President of the United States, has been attacking the Pope?
4: Yes, it is possible for the meeting to go well because the Vatican has been doing diplomacy and has dealt with difficult issues and much more, you know, issues that have been very difficult than the ones that are currently being addressed. That said, Marco Rubio's job, the Secretary of State's job, is a difficult one given the context that he's entering into this conversation.
3: What would success look like for both Marco Rubio and Pope Leo in this meeting?
4: The United States has been relating to the Holy See as a sovereign entity, a global humanitarian actor, and as a moral voice that has consistently defended the dignity of all human persons. And so what the Pope has been doing is, as already has been previously in the, you know, stated, is the Pope has been doing his job as both the head of the Holy See and the head of the world's Catholics. And so in terms of success, you know, Marco Rubio has to listen to what the Pope has to offer in terms of the wisdom that this institution has carried. You know, we call this institution an institution that has ears and eyes everywhere, and that is trying to act on behalf of a common good. And so when I was the ambassador, the three L's were, you know, something that we practice, which is to listen to the other, to learn from the other, and to lead as a result of that listening. Mm-hmm. And I think listening is going to be very important for these two as they get together and they try to mend what is undoubtedly some very difficult and unfortunate comments by the president when he said that the Pope was terrible on foreign policy.
3: Mm-hmm. How significant is it that the Secretary of State is having this meeting at all at this time of war and, I mean, at this time of war with Iran?
4: Well, I think this is very, very significant. This is the Pope that from the beginning has called for an unarmed and disarming peace. This is a central theme of his papacy. The United States and the Holy See have traditionally collaborated on issues like combating hunger, human rights, religious freedom, global health, peace and security. And so these are central themes that every ambassador in every administration has worked together with the Holy See. Many of these themes have been compromised as a result of the policies that have undermined, for instance, USAID. And now they're being undermined by a war that is threatening the lives of millions of people and the instability around the world. And so I think this is a very significant meeting, and the Vatican has played a key role as a neutral voice, bringing various nations together precisely at times of war like this to try to mend conflict and prevent conflict, but also then once conflict begins to try to end conflict. And so I think that we are too polarized, both as a nation and as a world. It would be great success if, you know, out of that meeting, the Secretary of State leaves in some ways with some wisdom to bring back to the states and to the president that the human family does not need any more conflict, but that the human family needs to, you know, get on the road to healing and reconciliation.
3: Is there a risk for the Trump administration politically if the president continues to attack the Pope and this tension just grows?
4: Well, I think that the risk is we've seen it now in the polls. You know, we've seen with the images, we've seen with the words. I mean, words matter and images matter. We can use the power of human words to construct and build bridges.

0: or we can use them to destroy and polarize us. We can do the same thing with images. You know, many have been very critical of, you know, images that have been put out there by, you know, with the president being depicted as Jesus. And so I think that, yes, you know, it is a time that we really need to turn to the constructive power of the word and realize that there are political implications as well as human implications in terms of our family.
1: Former U.S. Ambassador to the Holy See, Miguel Diaz, thank you for your time.
0: Thank you.
2: We want to say a few words about Ted Turner now, who died Wednesday at 87. His legacy includes more than launching CNN, the first 24-hour cable news network. Molly Samuel from member station WABE reports on Ted Turner, the philanthropist.
3: Turner believed CEOs have a responsibility to the world beyond just generating wealth.
4: We have numerous debts.
3: He spoke about it in an interview with the Council on Foreign Relations in 2010.
4: We have debts to education, because education, without it, we wouldn't be where we are. And we have debts to our government and to society as a whole.
3: Turner gave $1 billion to create the United Nations Foundation in the late 90s. At the time, it was the biggest individual charitable gift in history, according to the group. He was a co-founder of the Nuclear Threat Initiative, which seeks to reduce weapons of mass destruction. And he was an active environmentalist. As one of the biggest landowners in the country, he preserved more than 2 million acres for hunting, fishing, and endangered species.
5: I mean, he was the precedent setter for large philanthropic giveaways.
3: Lisa Carter-Jones is the CEO of the Captain Planet Foundation, an environmental organization Turner co-founded, named after the Earth-saving cartoon superhero in the animated show. She says he inspired other billionaires to give their wealth away, and Captain Planet inspired a generation of kids.
5: I tell you, I can't go to a single conference or a single event within the environment and philanthropic and social good community, and people don't come up and start serenading me with the show.
3: In that 2010 interview, Turner said he was inspired by his father.
4: He suggested to me that I should set my goals so high that I couldn't possibly achieve them in my lifetime, so I'd always have something to look forward to. And I did that.
3: He said he was trying to rid the world of nuclear weapons, solve climate change, and eliminate poverty.
4: And I'm over my head. But happily so.
3: In a letter to the Giving Pledge, a group of wealthy philanthropists who have promised to give away most of their money, Turner wrote his charitable giving, more than $1.3 billion, was one of his proudest accomplishments and the best investment he ever made. For NPR News, I'm Molly Samuel in Atlanta.

0: This is NPR News.
1: And this is IPR News. Good morning. I'm Megan McKinney. Thanks for joining me. The war in Iran has led to a global rise in oil prices, and oil companies expect prices to stay high.
2: If you look at the unprecedented disruption in the world supply of oil, the market hasn't seen the full impact of that yet.
1: These companies could bring prices down by producing more oil, but they probably won't. More on why in 15.
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1: A nice chilly spring morning to start our Thursday with. We'll see mostly sunny skies today. Those temperatures in the 60s. Overnight lows tonight in the 30s and 40s. Warming up a little bit each day. It should warm up back to the 60s and 70s this weekend. At 7:21, it's IPR.
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8: It's Morning Edition from NPR News. I'm Leila Fadel.
9: And I'm Michelle Martin. Good morning. Americans seem to be divided on nearly every issue, but if there's one thing they agree on, it's that members of Congress are too old. That's one of the takeaways from a new NPR PBS News Marist poll. NPR political reporter Elena Moore has been following this, and she's with us now to tell us more. Good morning, Elena.
10: Good morning, Michelle.
9: So give us the details. What exactly did the poll ask, and what did the respondents say?
10: Well, it found that maximum age limits and term limits for members of Congress are really popular. That's what the poll asked about, and the vast majority of Americans, 8 and 10, supported both ideas. That support also cuts across party lines. 78% of Democrats and 83% of Republicans like the idea of age caps. And again, we saw similar numbers for term limits. The poll didn't ask specifics, but respondents I spoke to gave a pretty broad range for when age caps should start. Some said 65. Others went as high as 85. And I should say, Michelle, this is largely a hypothetical conversation and not something Congress is thinking about right now.
9: Elena, you've been covering this issue for a while. Why do you think there's such strong support for these ideas?
10: Yeah, I mean, this has been an issue in Congress for a long time, but it really gained outside attention because of Joe Biden, who left office at the age of 82, and then President Trump, who returned to the White House at 78. They've both faced questions about their fitness for office, and those concerns, Michelle, have also extended to Capitol Hill. Many top lawmakers are in their 70s, 80s, and even 90s, and this term alone, there have been 5 House members who have sadly died in office. Plus, I mean, some of this is a result of broader trends. People are living longer, so they're working longer. But at the same time, it may be contributing to a growing disconnect within an increasingly younger electorate. Michael Hatch of Eudora, Kansas feels that way. He's 18 and used to like Trump, but now feels disappointed with both parties.
0: They just might be out of touch. You got 70, 80-year-olds in Congress running the country. It's not representing people like me.
9: Elena, so it makes sense that a younger voter might feel that way, but you were telling us that of all the generations, Gen Xers, folks in their late 40s to early 60s, actually have the highest levels of support for term limits and age caps?
10: Yeah, surprising, right? That included 62-year-old Democratic voter Patricia L. in Phoenix. She asked NPR to only use her first name because she was concerned discussing politics could affect her job.
11: When I think about the current generation of young adults and what they're facing, we have to have those voices in the room. I think that's why some young people get so disengaged from politics, because they feel like they're not being taken seriously because they're young. As an older person, I don't think that's fair.
10: And the median age of an American in the workforce is actually 42. But in the House of Representatives, Michelle, it's 58. And in the Senate, it's 65. But of course, is this all a voting issue? And make no mistake, the economy is still the top issue for most Americans. And age is not what we're expecting to drive people to vote. But it could still shape broader frustration towards Washington.
9: That is NPR political reporter Elena Moore. Elena, thank you.
10: Thanks.
8: American Jonathan Pollard spent decades in U.S. prisons convicted of spying for Israel. Now, he's announced a run for Israel's parliament. NPR's Daniel Estrin in Israel spoke to Pollard, who says he feels sorry for his spying.
12: The Jonathan Pollard affair was an historic blow to U.S.-Israel relations.
13: Pollard, a Jewish American, used his position as a naval intelligence analyst to spy for Israel.
12: This is a clip from 60 Minutes in the late 1980s. Pollard sold suitcases filled with top-secret documents to Israel, including reconnaissance photos of Israel's enemies. He said he had felt a strong connection to Israel because his mother lost relatives in the Holocaust, and he thought the U.S. was withholding intelligence that was crucial for Israel's security. After 30 years behind bars, Pollard received parole in 2015. He was required to stay in the U.S. for 5 more years. He had been granted Israeli citizenship and moved to Israel as soon as he could in 2020. This week, he spoke with NPR from his home in Jerusalem. His feelings about Israel are complex. Back in the 80s, when he was exposed as a spy, he sought refuge in the Israeli embassy but was denied asylum and was arrested by the FBI.
14: I also had assumed that my abandonment and betrayal by the Israeli government was the exception to the rule. When October 7th happened, I suddenly realized that the entire country had been betrayed and abandoned.
12: In Jerusalem, he helped dig graves for fallen Israeli soldiers after the Hamas attack in 2023. He points a finger at Israeli Prime Minister Benjamin Netanyahu.
14: He's never taken any share of the blame for the disaster that fell upon us on that day. And he's made a series of horrific blunders following October 7th, where we have not decisively defeated any of our enemies.
12: Pollard is planning a run for the Israeli parliament as a member of a small new right-wing party. He wants to unify the Israeli right in this year's elections. He calls for the, quote, involuntary transfer of Palestinians out of Gaza, repopulating it with Israelis.
15: The decision of Jonathan Pollard to join Israeli politics is an amusing anecdote.
12: Yossi Melman co-authored Spies Against Armageddon, a history of Israeli intelligence services.
15: It won't have any impact on Israeli elections, on Israeli politics. If he decides to run to be the next pop, his chances are similar.
12: When Pollard moved to Israel in 2020, he defended his espionage, saying he had no choice. Now he tells NPR he is remorseful and wishes he'd found a, quote, legal way to act on his concerns for Israel's security.
14: I made a mistake. I didn't think about the consequences. And 30 years later, here I am, trying to leave a better legacy.
12: Attitudes have changed in 30 years. When Pollard was sentenced for espionage in the late 80s, the U.S. Defense Secretary said he had substantially harmed the U.S. But last year, Pollard was given an audience at the U.S. Embassy in Jerusalem with President Trump's ambassador, Mike Huckabee. Daniel Estrin, NPR News, Tel Aviv.
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1: Catch that story, part of your All Things Considered today, 4 to 6 with IPR's John Wanamaker. Good morning. Right now it's Morning Edition. I'm Megan McKinney. Thanks for joining me now. Are you in school? Do you have some kiddos in school? You work with students? What do you think about cell phones in the classrooms? A first-of-its-kind national study looks at the impacts of cell phone bans in schools. We're going to take a deeper dive into this study in 15 minutes on Morning Edition. Right now, though, it's 7:30. Your news is next.
19: Live from NPR News in Washington, I'm Dave Mattingly. President Trump says the U.S. is still waiting for Iran's response to his latest proposal to end the war. Speaking at the White House yesterday, Trump repeated his insistence that Iran wants to make a deal, saying talks this week have been very good. NPR's Mara Liasson says war with Iran has not been good for the president's domestic agenda.
20: Gas prices are still over $4 a gallon. The latest NPR PBS News Marist poll found that President Trump is less popular than he's ever been. He's at 37% approval. But Trump said yesterday that paying more for gas at the pump was worth it to keep Iran from getting a nuclear weapon. But of course, Trump himself is not up for election in November. Republicans are, and many of them would like this war to end quickly.
19: AAA says regular is now averaging $4.56 a gallon nationwide. The price has gone up 26 cents in the last week. Secretary of State Marco Rubio spent more than 2 hours at the Vatican today, where he met with Pope Leo, as well as senior Vatican officials. Rubio made no public comments after leaving the Vatican, where he was driven away in a convoy under tight security. The meeting with the Pope follows the recent back and forth between President Trump and the Pope. The pontiff has been critical of U.S. and Israeli attacks against Iran. This is NPR News.
1: It's 7:31. I'm Megan McKinney with IPR News. After heavy rain, scattered snow, and widely varied temperatures during the past month, Iowa farmers are making up for lost time by getting a significant amount of planting done this week. Angie Reek-Hines, a field agronomist with Iowa State University Extension, says many producers in her region in north central Iowa have struggled with weather conditions that were far from ideal.
21: A lot of people really just got started about last Friday or so, just because it had been so wet. You know, mostly north of 3, there's probably a good percentage of stuff planted. You come a little further south, it's a little bit less.
1: The USDA crop report that came out earlier this week showed soybean planting was at 27% compared to 11% the week before, while corn planting had bounded from 22 to 42%. The first three homes built under an affordable housing program are now on the market in Des Moines. Here's IPR's Mara Curran.
22: The homes from the Central Iowa Community Land Trust are part of an effort to provide permanent affordable housing for the area. Homebuyers can access the home ownership program and receive support through the buying process. They would purchase the home using a financial model in line with the buyer's income. Program manager Jacqueline Chico says when someone sells the home, the land trust model makes sure it stays affordable for the next buyers.
23: They agree to sell it to another income-eligible home buyer, and the Central Iowa Community Land Trust would then take care of the sale.
22: Chico says the program makes sure that a buyer spends 30% or less of their annual gross pay. A buyer has been identified for one of the homes, and applications are open for the other two. I'm Mara Curran, IPR News.
1: The Iowa National Guard says another welcome home ceremony is planned for soldiers returning from the Middle East. 140 soldiers are back from deployment in support of Operation Inherent Resolve. The soldiers assigned to the 2nd Brigade Combat Team, 34th Infantry Division, have been returning in large and small groups. This group will be welcomed home in a ceremony in Des Moines next week. Some 1,800 soldiers were deployed on the mission, and the Iowa National Guard says there are approximately 200 still there. It's 7:34. I'm Megan McKinney. This is IPR News.
7: 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More at strawberry.me/public. 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
8: It's Morning Edition from NPR News. I'm Leila Fadel.
9: And I'm Michelle Martin. Good morning. Big oil companies are starting to report earnings, which have been heavily affected by the war in Iran and its effect on oil prices.
8: The U.S. intervention in Venezuela has had a major impact, too. So far, we've heard from ConocoPhillips, ExxonMobil, and Chevron, with more to come.
9: NPR's Camila Domonoske has been listening to what executives are saying to investors, and she's here to tell us about that. Good morning.
2: Good morning.
9: So what do these high prices mean for oil producers?
2: Well, it's a boost to the bottom line, right? This quarter did actually, because of a sort of accounting quirk, Exxon and Chevron looked like they made less money this quarter. But that's because a lot of the profits that they're going to make from selling oil at the higher prices that we've seen, they just haven't been able to put on their books yet until they physically deliver those shipments. Exxon said if you factor that in, their profits were actually twice what they appeared to be in paper. And executives do expect oil prices to remain high. Here's Darren Woods, the CEO of Exxon.
3: I think it's obvious to most that if you look at the unprecedented disruption in the world supply of oil and natural gas, the market hasn't seen the full impact of that yet.
2: He's basically saying that prices could still get higher. And even if the strait does reopen soon, it's going to take time to bring production back online, put oil on ships. The world is going to want to buy a lot of oil to rebuild the stockpiles that it's been burning through. So oil will stay high for a while.
9: Okay, so let's just say higher oil prices are good news for oil companies and their investors. But for you and me, not so much.
2: Yeah, it increases prices at the pump, and that pushes up inflation across the entire economy. I will add, as a caveat, there's a risk for oil companies themselves, too, because if prices are high enough for long enough that they cut into demand or even cause a global recession, that's bad for everyone, including the Exxons of the world.
9: Could U.S. companies bring prices down by increasing supply, by producing more oil?
2: Yeah, they could. That doesn't mean that they will, especially the big companies. Here is the CEO of Chevron, Mike Wirth.
5: We could hit the gas and begin to grow it again, but I don't know what the future looks like. For right now, I think it's really steady as she goes.
2: All of the cash that's coming in at higher oil prices, companies could invest that in new drilling projects, which is then a risk if the price of oil crashes at some point in the future. They would lose out that investment. Or they could spit that money out as cash to investors. And Wall Street has a strong preference for option B, the cash. We could see some different calculations from smaller companies. We got a survey from the Dallas Fed a few weeks ago asking a bunch of oil executives what they expect for U.S. production. Most did anticipate some increase in U.S. output, but honestly, not a huge sort of world market shaping amount.
9: And what about a boost in crude oil from Venezuela? Could that help to make up, let's just call it, the world's missing oil?
2: Yeah, partly. We've seen production go up about 14% from Venezuela. That is significant, but it's not the huge multiple times larger increase that President Trump has pushed for. We saw companies really balk when he pushed for this early in the year with questions about the political stability of the country, what contracts would actually look like. The oil that Venezuela has is especially tricky to extract and process. The higher priced environment we're in now does create more of an incentive to put money into those projects. But it would take a lot of time. We are not talking about a quick solution to the oil crisis here.
9: That is NPR's Camila Domonoske. Camila, thank you.
2: Thanks.
8: The FDA, for the first time, has approved the sale and the marketing of fruit-flavored electronic cigarettes. The Wall Street Journal reports that President Trump called FDA Commissioner Marty McCarry over the weekend and urged him to approve the products. Mitch Zeller is here to explain the science and the process behind this. He led the FDA tobacco regulation efforts for nearly a decade until 2022. Good morning and welcome to the program.
0: Thanks, Layla. Thanks for having me.
8: Mitch, let's start with the science. The FDA previously granted permission only for e-cigarettes flavored like tobacco or menthol. What's the basis of this new decision?
0: Basis for the new decision is at least some evidence of benefit, that that there's a certain number of current addicted cigarette smokers who in the real world would switch to this new product that has flavors that are appealing to kids. But the other critical component is the presence of what's called age-gating technology, technology that's built into the e-cigarette device that, in theory, would prevent a young person from being able to use the product even if they got their hands on it. And my understanding is the way that it works is the adult that purchases the product has to go through some proof of age experience on an app. And then each time the e-cigarette is going to be used, it has to be in close proximity to the adult's iPhone or Android. So this might not make it completely impossible for a kid to use it if they had both the device and the iPhone. But my understanding of the technology is that this is pretty strong prevention so that the people that shouldn't be using it won't use it. And then coupled with the evidence of benefit, that's my understanding of the basis for allowing these products on the market.
8: Okay, let's get to the process here, though. I mean, if the president interjected himself into this decision, like the reporting indicates, what does it say to you about the independence of the agency and its reliance on science?
0: I've worked on FDA issues since 1982. And the independence of this part of what FDA does, science-based review of applications, whether it's e-cigarettes, human drugs, animal drugs, food additives, that really needs to be held sacrosanct. If the reporting is accurate, that the experts at my former center concluded that it was appropriate to market this product, and they were then overruled by the political leadership of FDA, who in turn was then called into the carpet and told to change his mind by the President of the United States, to me that constitutes politicization of a process that politics should play no part in. The job of the regulator looking at these applications is like an umpire in baseball. You call balls and strikes. Someone's going to be unhappy for sure, but you follow the science and you follow the law, and that's what my former center did, and then the whole thing became very political. That undermines faith and trust in government and in science.
8: And what would that mean then if the public loses trust in the regulators?
0: I think that the worst thing that could happen, since we still have just under 30 million adults who smoke, almost all of whom are addicted, if this is now a product that the experts at FDA have said, look, if you're concerned about your health and you're interested in trying to get off of cigarettes, give this a try. If this were to undermine their faith in the scientific process, that would be a public health shame.
8: That's Mitch Zeller, former director of the FDA Center for Tobacco Products. Thank you so much for your time and your insights.
0: Thank you.

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1: And this is IPR News. Good morning. I'm Megan McKinney. Thanks for joining me. Last month, Treasury Secretary Scott Bessent said a number of allies in the Gulf region and in Asia had requested currency swap lines from the United States to help deal with energy shocks and other fallout from the Middle East war. Today's Marketplace Morning Report here in 10 minutes. What is currency swap?
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1: A nice chilly spring morning. We have some sunshine. Temperatures right now hanging out in the 30s and 40s. Should warm up today, though, to the 60s. So that's a bit warmer than what it has been. That's nice. Overnight lows tonight in the 30s and 40s. For the next few days, it's going to be in the 60s and 70s, not warming up too much. On Sunday, do have a chance of showers. It's May 7th. We are entering the end of the first week of May. That's awesome. Right now at 7:45, Council Bluffs, 43 degrees here in Des Moines. It's 41 in Cedar Rapids right now. It's also 41 degrees. And in Davenport, 41 degrees. It's IPR News.
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8: This is Morning Edition from NPR News. I'm Leila Fadel.
9: And I'm Michelle Martin. Good morning. More students than ever are going to schools where cell phones aren't allowed. More than two-thirds of states now have some restrictions, but are kids more focused? Are they learning more? A year ago, the National Bureau of Economic Research brought together academics from top universities to study these bans and highlight possible steps forward. This week, they issued their report. NPR Sequoia Carrillo has been covering this and is with us now to tell us more about it. Good morning, Sequoia.
10: Good morning, Michelle.
9: Okay, there were a lot of reasons why lawmakers wanted to take away cell phones in schools. I mean, student mental health, engagement, but also as a fix to declining test scores. Did the study show that banning cell phones is succeeding?
10: So yes and no. Are the bans doing what they set out to do? Absolutely yes. This study found dramatically reduced cell phone activity in schools with restrictions. And teachers in states with bans also reported that the number of students using cell phones in class dropped on average from 61% to just 13% in 3 years. But the more complicated part here is student achievement. And like you said, this is not the only reason to ban cell phones, but the study did find that the bans had a, quote, close to zero effect on test scores. It's easy to look at that as a disappointing figure, but education gains are notoriously slow, and researchers say it's often hard to see a trend when zoomed in on only a few years.
9: How do they measure the effectiveness of the bans? You know, kids are smart. I mean, they can find workarounds.
10: Definitely, definitely. So this study looked specifically at schools around the country that use Yonder pouches. They're just these lockable bags. They're a really popular way to keep phones physically with students, but render them useless without a key. But like you said, students are clever. I mean, I've personally, in reporting on this story, seen students in Louisville, Kentucky, and in New York really circumvent these bans quite easily. They tear them open. They put old or broken phones in the pouch and keep theirs on them. So something I liked about this study was that instead of surveying students or counting the number of these pouches in use, they looked at cell phone data based on geographic location. The researchers saw how often phones were used from before the bans were adopted and then in the 3 years since. And that's where we saw the dramatic drop in usage.
9: What else did they find?
10: So since there's no way to discern when a phone pings that's a student's phone versus a teacher or administrator, the researchers also paired that data with a teacher survey to gain more context for what's happening inside the classroom. They also layered, attendance data, disciplinary data, and they also surveyed students about social emotional awareness, and they put all of that in the findings. So there's a ton in this study, but a lot of it is quite promising, like disciplinary action, for instance. It initially rose in the wake of these bans, but leveled out by the end of the study. As for emotional well-being, students said they felt worse in the first year, but by the third year, students reported feeling better off than before the bans.
9: Are these researchers taking this as a win?
10: I talked to Thomas Dee, a professor of economics at Stanford and a co-author on this study, and he characterized this research as the first draft of a new approach to schooling. Even though these bans are very popular with teachers and across party lines, this is still new territory. It does go against years of schools trying to harness technology to improve learning. Cell phones are far from the only devices connected to the internet in a classroom, so many places are now restricting screens in schools, going one step further. So on time on laptops, tablets, and other devices. We've seen this in 4 states so far, and the Los Angeles School District plans to limit all screens as soon as this fall.
9: That is NPR Sequoia Carrillo. Sequoia, thank you.
10: Thank you.
9: It's Morning Edition from NPR News. I'm Michelle Martin.
11: And I'm Leila Fadel.
1: And I'm Megan McKinney. Thanks for taking the time for Morning Edition here on IPR News. In Iowa, Governor Reynolds signed a law restricting cell phone use in schools just a year ago, actually. The law restricts cell phone use during class time in all Iowa school districts. With this law, Iowa school districts can adopt more stricter policies. Coming up in this next hour of Morning Edition, President Trump insists Iran is looking to make a deal, but questions remain about how the war will end. The latest on Iran negotiations, that's in 15 minutes. Nice spring morning, bit chilly. We'll see those temperatures warm up to the 60s today. Hope you can get outside and enjoy it. 7:50, it's IPR.
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11: From Marketplace, I'm Sabri Benishore in New York. Americans are increasingly fed up with the rising cost of healthcare, and surveys suggest a wave of resentment is headed towards the ballot box. About 90% of people say healthcare costs will influence whether and how they vote in November. And more than half say it'll have a major impact on those decisions. That is according to a new poll from the health policy nonprofit KFF. Marketplace's Samantha Fields has more.
17: If you ask people what they're most worried about being able to afford these days, healthcare is number one. That's what KFF found back in January. About two-thirds of people were stressed about healthcare costs. Liz Hamill at KFF says when they asked again last month after gas prices spiked,
18: it was still healthcare was at the top of the list, now tied with gas, even at a time when, you know, gas prices are in front of your face every time you drive by a gas station. And the fact that healthcare remained near the top of the list was really striking.
17: Even people who have insurance are often afraid to use it. Sarah Collins at the Commonwealth Fund says in 2024, more than half of adults put off care because it was too expensive.
19: They included not filling a prescription because of the cost, skipping a recommended treatment because of the cost, having a medical problem and not going to the doctor.
17: Since then, many people's premiums, copays, and deductibles have risen. Vivian Ho at Rice University says the increases have been most abrupt for people who buy insurance on the Affordable Care Act marketplace and who lost enhanced subsidies this year.
20: But everybody else who gets insurance from their employer is also suffering because it's been over 300% cumulative increase in the amount that workers have to contribute towards their own health insurance premiums over the last 25 years.
17: And wages haven't kept up. I'm Samantha Fields for Marketplace.
11: All right, let's do the numbers. Brent crude is down more than 4%. It's at $97 a barrel as the U.S. awaits a response from Iran on a peace proposal. Dow, S&P, and NASDAQ futures are all up in the 2 to 3/10% range. And DoorDash says it plans to help its delivery drivers deal with gas prices that are up 44% because of the Iran war. It's expecting to spend $50 million on extra compensation for them in the second quarter. DoorDash stock is up almost 10% in pre-market trading.
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11: Sometimes countries find themselves in desperate need of U.S. dollars. Maybe they need the dollars to pay back a loan. Sometimes they want dollars to manipulate currency markets to prop up their own currency. Or maybe there's a financial crisis that dollars can help with. Sometimes the U.S. will do countries in this situation a favor. The U.S. will lend them dollars and take the other country's currency as collateral, usually at a pretty good deal. That favor is called a currency swap. The United Arab Emirates wants one. On Monday, the UAE's trade minister said his country is discussing this with the U.S. Brad Setzer is an economist and senior fellow at the Council on Foreign Relations and is here to talk about it. Brad, thanks so much for coming on.
21: My pleasure.
11: So a currency swap is the U.S. gives a bunch of dollars to a country, UAE in this case, and then that country gives us a bunch of their currency. Why would they want that?
21: Well, and with the UAE, it's actually a bit of a mystery because the UAE has an enormous stockpile of assets. Abu Dhabi's generally thought to have $2 trillion in foreign assets across its sovereign wealth funds. Its central bank has close to $300 billion in reserves. Abu Dhabi and Dubai have been able to borrow in the government bond markets, in the dollar bond market. So while they are hit with a severe shock from the loss of oil revenue, possibly some capital flight out of Dubai, they appear to have the resources to handle it. So there's two theories for why they may have made the request. One theory is, well, it never hurts to have a little extra dollars cash on hand. If the U.S. is willing to provide it, why not take it? But the other theory, which is what the Emirates have been leaning into, is that it's a bit of a signal, and a signal I don't think the Emirates should get, that you've joined the big boys club. You're on the same plane as the ECB, the Bank of England, the Swiss National Bank, the Bank of Japan, the countries that have standing swap lines with the Fed.
2: You're saying the UAE doesn't really need those dollars, but just wants to be part of the club of countries that get to have them sometimes. Why do you think it should not?
21: The Federal Reserve swap line currently has been used basically to provide dollars to your banking system. And I think with respect to the UAE, the domestic banking system is a bit too intertwined with the royal family, with the Gulf sovereign wealth funds, with the Emirates sovereign wealth funds, to be a good candidate to receive essentially unconditional dollar liquidity. That is generally reserved for countries that have a longer history of arm's length regulation and countries who, frankly, have bigger banking systems where if those banking systems ran short of dollars, they would be selling U.S. assets and interfering with the conduct of monetary policy. There's a stronger case for a Treasury swap line. But the irony is that the Treasury's Exchange Stabilization Fund, if you stretch it to its maximum limit, has $212 billion available. The Emirates Central Bank has $285 billion.
2: So is this like a prestige thing?
21: The most logical explanation is, yes, it's a prestige thing. This is a request the Emirates have made before. It's a request that is traditionally turned down pretty quickly because the Emirates doesn't need the money, because it doesn't clearly qualify, doesn't have the standards of transparency, doesn't produce high quality economic and financial data, doesn't produce timely data, but it may think that in this moment of distress, it can squeak in.
2: Brad Setzer is with the Council on Foreign Relations. We also spoke to him about where Gulf States oil money is going and where it is not going right now. You can find all that at marketplace.org or on our podcast. In New York, I'm Sabri Benishore with the Marketplace Morning Report. 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
22: Good morning. President Trump once again is saying Iran wants to make a deal badly. And once again, Iran is giving no sign that it does. Will Congress finally cut the purse strings? It's Morning Edition from NPR News. Alabama Republicans are getting closer to passing a new voting map. I'm Michelle Martin.
23: And I'm Leila Faldin. The map was struck down once for discriminating against black voters, but that was before the Supreme Court's latest voting rights decision. Also, people who work on political campaigns are betting on their boss's success using inside information. And the lasting impact of the immigration crackdown in Minneapolis months after the surge of agents ended. It's Thursday, May 7th, 80 years ago today, the company that would become Sony was founded. The news is next.
24: Live from NPR News in Washington, I'm Korva Coleman. Iran says it's examining a proposal from the Trump administration to end the war. It says it will pass its response to the mediating country, Pakistan. The proposal has not been made public. This comes as the U.S. military disabled an Iranian-flagged oil tanker yesterday. An Air Force jet fired on the tanker's rudder after the U.S. warned it was violating the U.S. blockade on Iranian ports. Big oil companies have been reporting their earnings for the first quarter, and that includes the start of the war. NPR's Camila Domonoske reports major producers have not indicated they plan to boost oil production.
0: Exxon is sticking with its planned production growth. Chevron is keeping output flat in the Permian Basin in the U.S. and not chasing big expansion in Venezuela yet. Here's Chevron CEO Mike Wirth.
4: We could hit the gas and begin to grow it again, but I don't know what the future looks like. For right now, I think it's really steady as she goes.
0: Investors have been pushing companies to return money as dividends rather than sink it into new production. Some smaller independent oil companies are making a different calculation. Diamondback's CEO, in its earnings this week, said, quote, "If this isn't the time to grow now, then I don't know when it is." Camila Domonoske, NPR News.
24: Alabama's legislature is poised to adopt congressional districts that favor Republicans. This is after last week's landmark U.S. Supreme Court ruling that removed race as a consideration for drawing district lines. NPR's Debbie Elliott reports civil rights activists are fighting back.
6: Protesters have descended on the Alabama State House in Montgomery as lawmakers meet in a special session designed to change the state's political power structure.
7: We shall not be moved.
6: Activists refused to move from a state house hallway Wednesday. In a party line vote, the Alabama House approved a plan to use maps drawn in 2023 that were struck down by federal courts for discriminating against black voters. Afterwards, the GOP caucus issued a statement saying they're doing their part to ensure Congress stays red. Debbie Elliott, NPR News, Montgomery.
24: Millions of people with Medicare will soon be able to get popular weight loss drugs for $50 a month. Jackie Fortier with our partner KFF Health News has more.
8: Starting July 1st, GLP-1 medications like Wegovy and Zepbound will be available to some Medicare enrollees for weight loss for the first time. To qualify, people need a doctor's note and Medicare Part D. They also need to be clinically overweight, plus have a condition like heart disease or prediabetes. But there are catches. The $50 copay won't count toward the annual out-of-pocket limit. The pilot also expires in December 2027, with no guarantee that the drugs will be covered under traditional Medicare after it ends.
24: That's Jackie Fortier reporting. 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
1: It's 8:04. I'm Megan McKinney with IPR News. The National Electrical Manufacturers Association is calling on Governor Kim Reynolds to line item veto a proposal added to a budget bill that would change electrical safety building codes for homes, duplexes, and townhouses. Representative Jeff Cooling, a Democrat from Cedar Rapids, is an electrician. He says the changes under the proposal aren't safe, like getting rid of the requirement of ground fault circuit interrupters in kitchen and basements that protect against electrical malfunctions. Cooling says in an average $200,000 house, it costs about $800 to install these measures.
26: It actually keeps the affordability better because the person isn't going to be seriously injured or pass away. Their house is not going to burn down.
1: Republican Representative Scott Webster said the changes would make it more affordable to buy a new house. He says he's tired of people profiting off current requirements in the name of safety. Governor Reynolds has until early June to sign or veto bills passed by the legislature this session. A Des Moines nonprofit is bringing new affordable housing development to their neighborhood near downtown. IPR's Mark Curran has more.
27: Oak Ridge Neighborhood is moving forward with Synergy, a $15 million project that will provide 33 new apartments. The building will include affordable family units with 3 and 4 bedrooms. Oak Ridge President Deidre DeGier says the first floor will house services that support workforce training for tenants.
28: We're able to share what those opportunities are, and we're able to prep people for those opportunities so they can go in with their best foot forward.
27: DeGier says they'll provide services like financial wellness, dentistry, and cosmetology. Tenants can use these services or use them as a workforce training opportunity. Oak Ridge has received funding from City of Des Moines, Greater Des Moines Community Foundation, and Polk County to secure the site. I'm Mara Curran, IPR News.
1: The first homes of an affordable housing program are on the market in Des Moines. The three newly built homes are part of a different effort by the Central Iowa Community Land Trust to expand permanent affordable housing. The program allows a buyer to spend 30% or less of their annual gross pay. They would agree to later sell the home to another income-eligible home buyer. Program manager Jacqueline Chico says the program prepares the buyer for ownership.
9: It's really that partnership in, one, being prepared, and two, finding the resources if you need additional assistance.
1: You're listening to IPR News.
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12: It's Morning Edition from NPR News. I'm Leila Fadel.
13: And I'm Michelle Martin. Good morning. Once again, President Trump claims the U.S. is on the cusp of a deal with Iran, assuring the public the Iranians are desperate for a deal.
14: We're doing very well in Iran. It's going very smoothly, and we'll see what happens. They want to make a deal. They want to negotiate.
12: But once again, Iran has yet to sign on to what Trump is selling. There have been days of public declarations about who controls the Strait of Hormuz and who can sail through and what the U.S. is and isn't doing about it. All the while, gas prices in the U.S. remain high, at a national average of more than $4.56 a gallon for regular gas, according to AAA. A year ago, it was $3.15. Some lawmakers are saying enough. Coming up, we'll speak with Representative Chris DeLuzio about a new bill to cut funding for the war. First,
13: here to walk us through this is NPR's national political correspondent, Mara Liasson. Mara, good morning.
15: Good morning.
13: You know, I feel like we've been stuck in this moment for quite some time. Like, what's the latest?
15: You're right. It's like Groundhog Day. Trump keeps on saying we've won the war, but the war never seems to end. He's been consistent. He says over and over again that Iran wants to make a deal and that the operation has been a big success. Here's what he said yesterday.
14: Now we're doing well. Now we have to get what we have to get. If we don't do that, we'll have to go a big step further. But with that being said, they want to make a deal. We've had very good talks over the last 24 hours, and it's very possible that we'll make a deal. Yeah, please.
15: He doesn't sound completely convinced. He also said, quote, we'll see whether or not they can make a deal that's satisfactory to us. So that's where things stand. That's where they've stood for quite a while.
13: But have we seen anything from the other side, from the Iranians, that backs up what President Trump is saying?
15: Not yet. We haven't seen the details of an Iranian proposal. Iran did issue a statement yesterday saying they were reviewing the latest proposal from the United States. And yesterday, when asked by a reporter about why Iran has refused to submit, even though the U.S. has done so much damage to its military, Trump got angry. And here's what he said.
14: You don't know that. You don't know what's going on behind
18: U.S. ships a few days ago.
14: Yeah, no, a few days ago. It's a long time ago. You know, in the world of war, a few days ago. No, they want to make a deal badly. And we'll see if we get there. If we get there, they can't have nuclear weapons.
15: He also said, quote, it would take them 20 years to rebuild if the U.S. left now.
13: Okay, so why not leave now?
15: One reason could be that not all of the U.S. objectives have been met. Iran has not agreed yet to open the Strait of Hormuz. They have not agreed to stop enriching uranium or give up their stockpile of enriched uranium. And they haven't agreed with Trump's demand to never have a nuclear weapon.
13: So given what we've heard, these threats, these declarations that seem to come and go, that don't seem to come through fruition, is the president in danger of getting tuned out?
15: Well, that's another good question. And that could be the conclusion that many of our allies and enemies may be drawing, that Trump is making it up as he goes along. We've heard public comments to that effect from leaders in Europe. German Chancellor Friedrich Merz infuriated Trump when he said last week that the U.S. has no strategy in Iran. And of course, at home, the Iran war is a

0: You're welcome.
1: Democratic Congressman Chris DeLuzio of Pennsylvania joins me now. He's an Iraq War veteran who co-chairs the Democratic Veterans Caucus and sits on the House Armed Services Committee. Congressman, good morning and thank you for being on the program.
2: Good morning. Thanks for having me on.
1: So I want to start with new reporting from the Washington Post that Iranian strikes have actually caused more severe damage on U.S. military bases in the Middle East than the Trump administration has disclosed. Their reporting, which NPR has not independently confirmed, found bombed out infrastructure and equipment. And as I mentioned, you sit on the House Armed Services Committee. So has the administration informed you of the extent of this damage?
2: The simple answer is they haven't. You know, we heard when Pete Hegseth testified in front of us just last week for the very first time any estimate of the cost of this war. They said $25 billion, which is a lot of money. In fact, most experts think they underestimated by a lot. And they didn't get into details, but this new reporting, it tells me the damage is much, much worse on top of the operational costs. And those are billions and billions of dollars that this president is spending in a war that the American people and the Congress never authorized. Let's spend money at home, healthcare, childcare, you name it. These are the kinds of choices we should be making. I just disagree. I think the American people disagree with what this president is doing.
1: Now, let's stick to the funding of this war, the question of funding. You're among 18 Democrats in Congress backing new legislation called the No Funds for Iran War Act. What would this bill do if passed?
2: The bill's very straightforward. It would say that there can be no money spent, no public money spent on this Iran war unless the Congress declares war or authorizes the use of military force. And I'm sure your listeners know the Congress hasn't done either of those things. And we're just laying down a very clear marker. We're not going to pay for this war. We're not going to spend billions of dollars for this war unless you come to the Congress and the Congress says yes. And I think at this point, the Congress wouldn't do that. I think Democrats have largely been together to say, let's spend money here at home. Let's have some Republicans join us and put a stop to this.
1: Now, past efforts to stop funding for the war have all failed. Do you think this one has a better chance of passing? And if you do, why?
2: Well, I think as more and more information comes out, like the reporting you just talked about the extent of the damage, and you see that alongside the massive economic costs we're paying right at home. You talk to my constituents in Pennsylvania when they fill up their tanks, they're seeing it. You talk to any business that's reliant on diesel or the inputs of any kind of oil cost, they're getting pounded too. And so I think those two things put a lot of pressure on this president who started this war recklessly. And I think there's a growing recognition. We put a stop to this war, bring our troops home. Let's focus on investing right here in this country. That's what folks, I think, want us to do.
1: When you say there's a growing recognition, are you saying your Republican colleagues are coming on board?
2: Well, we'll see. I mean, I think they don't want to get their butts kicked come November, but that's where things are pointing because they've caused massive economic devastation here at home, a huge economic hit. And it's not some academic thing. The American people understand that the president's war in Iran has raised costs for people at home. It's as simple as that. And if the Republicans are smart, they'd grow a little bit of courage and stand up to this president and stand up for their constituents and join us to put a stop to this war.
1: If this were to pass, I mean, you're a veteran. If this were to pass, what would it mean for service personnel who are serving hazardous tours overseas if the funding just stops?
2: Well, I think there's something that's pretty central here. You know, I served in uniform in the Middle East. I'm a veteran of the war in Iraq. Folks who sign up to serve, that's an act of patriotism. And you don't squander that patriotism by asking them to risk their lives needlessly. And I think this war is a war we don't need to fight. I think it signals the American people respect their service, and we're not going to ask them to risk their lives for something that we don't have to be asking them to fight for. That's what this war is, I think, to the American people and to me, and it signals pretty strongly that we're going to support our troops by bringing them home and not risking their lives needlessly.
1: If the bill doesn't pass, what other options are you and other Democrats prepared to explore to stop this war that you're against?
2: We will continue to push war powers resolutions, which have been close in the House and pretty close in the Senate, to put a stop to the war and tell the president that Congress is urging and demanding that the war end. And we'll continue to find ways, if need be, on the spending side. You know, the Congress does control the power of the purse. The Defense Department came in front of us last week asking for more than $1 trillion of defense spending while telling us that they're asking the American people to spend on top of that and a supplemental request for Donald Trump's Iran war. So we will continue to find ways to stand up for the American people and our troops and try to put a stop to this, whether it's the spending power or war powers resolutions or anything else we can do to keep our national security strong and, frankly, keep our economy stronger here at home, despite what

0: Donald Trump's trying to do.
1: Democratic Congressman Chris DeLuzio sits on the House Armed Services Committee. Thank you for your time.
0: Thank you.
2: Commerce Secretary Howard Lutnick is facing tough questions from lawmakers over his ties to the late convicted sex offender Jeffrey Epstein. Lutnick testified on Wednesday about his former neighbor and sometime business associate during a closed-door hearing at the House Oversight Committee. NPR correspondent Vanessa Romo has more.
3: The committee spent roughly 4 hours questioning Lutnick, the billionaire-turned-Trump appointee who's given conflicting statements about the duration and nature of his connection to Epstein. So far, the Commerce Secretary has portrayed Epstein as a distant acquaintance, calling him disgusting. In an interview on the New York Post's Pod Force One podcast last year, Lutnick claimed to have cut ties with Epstein in 2005. After that, he said,
4: "So I was never in the room with him socially, for business, or even philanthropy."
3: But the Justice Department's Epstein files tell a different story. In 2012, the two entered into business together, and Lutnick and his family attended lunch on Epstein's infamous island the same year. The files also show Lutnick and Epstein's assistant were in contact as recently as 2018. Lutnick has not been accused of any wrongdoing. Representative James Comer, who chairs the Oversight Committee, stepped out of the proceedings to tell reporters that Lutnick was forthcoming about his previously inaccurate timeline.
5: "There's only so many questions you can ask a man that had three interactions with Epstein over his entire life."
3: But Comer added,
5: "If we find that there were any misstatements by Lutnick, it's a felony to lie to Congress and he'll be held accountable."
3: Committee Democrats cast the secretary's testimony as evasive. Here's California Democrat Representative Ro Khanna.
6: "It was just contortions and lies and no acknowledgement that he misled the American public."
3: James Marsh, an attorney representing Epstein victims, said in a statement that so far, proceedings and depositions have failed to name perpetrators of Epstein's network. Next up before the committee, billionaire Bill Gates and former U.S. Attorney General Pam Bondi, who's facing criticism over her handling of the files. Vanessa Romo, NPR News.

0: This is NPR News.
1: And this is IPR News. Good morning. I'm Megan McKinney. Some people who work on political campaigns are profiting off internal information by placing bets through prediction markets.
2: When people are in positions of public trust and they use insider information to make, you know, insider bets, that's completely unethical.
1: Coming up, an NPR exclusive on this type of gambling. 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
1: Chilly morning to start our Thursday with. Highs reaching the 60s today. Overnight lows tonight in the 30s and 40s. Looks like we could see some light rain this morning. Nothing too widespread is expected, though. Right now it's 8:21. It's IPR.
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11: This is Morning Edition from NPR News. I'm Michelle Martin.
12: And I'm Leila Faldin. A new study into a giant tsunami last year in Alaska shows it could have easily killed lots of people. Researchers say the massive wave near Juneau was triggered by a landslide and swept an area frequently visited by boats and cruise ships carrying thousands of passengers. NPR's Rebecca Hersher reports.
13: The tsunami happened in a picturesque fjord called Tracy Arm last August at 5:30 a.m.
14: The fact that it took place at 5:30 in the morning was really just unimaginably lucky.
13: Jacqueline Kaplan-Auerbach is a seismologist and one of the authors of the new study, which was published in the journal Science.
14: Had this happened several hours later, it's far more likely there would have been boats in the area when that huge tsunami came down.
13: And if boats had been in the fjord, it could have been deadly, the new study finds. Scientists reconstructed what happened. There's a glacier at the end of the fjord, and they found that a massive landslide next to it triggered the tsunami. The tsunami sent water more than 1,500 feet up the steep sides of the fjord. The water was carrying chunks of ice, trees, and other debris.
14: It's really scary to imagine it.
13: Such landslides near glaciers are getting more likely because climate change is causing glaciers to melt, which makes the areas around them less stable. In fact, some communities in Iceland and Greenland have already been forced to move because of the threat posed by tsunamis that are touched off by landslides. Kaplan-Auerbach says last summer's tsunami near Juneau is a wake-up call about the risks for Alaska.
14: Nobody had eyes on this area as a place where we expected failure. And there are undoubtedly many places like this.
13: Studying last summer's tsunami could also help scientists predict when and where such tsunamis will happen in the future. Because in retrospect, there were some signs that the landslide was about to happen.
14: There were tiny earthquakes that were probably the first sign that that area was going to fail.
13: But she says a lot more research is needed to measure and understand such earthquakes. Rebecca Hersher, NPR News.
11: 3 months after federal agents overwhelmed the Minneapolis metro area, the scars remain. During the Trump administration's largest immigration enforcement operation so far, more than 4,000 immigrants were arrested. Two U.S. citizens were shot and killed by federal agents. Eviction filings in Minneapolis are up nearly 60%. Families have lost breadwinners to detention and deportation, and businesses are struggling. NPR's Sergio Martinez Beltran reports.
15: On the afternoon of January 13th, Y was headed home from one of her two jobs as a seamstress. Life was going well and the prospects were bright. She had recently bought a house and hoped to send her daughter to college. But in an instant, just a few blocks away from her home, everything changed.
16: Prendieron la sirena y ya pues no me tocó más que parar.
15: Y says she was surrounded by federal immigration agents while driving home from work. They pulled her over and detained her. She asked NPR to identify her by her middle initial because she worries speaking out will affect her ongoing immigration case. She was detained at the height of Operation Metro Search, when streets were empty and masked ICE agents would drive around the city in unmarked cars, arresting black and brown people seemingly at random. Y spent a month in detention. She was shuffled across ICE facilities in Minnesota and Texas. She was eventually released in a small Texas town she'd never been to. Her daughter bought her a bus ticket back to Minneapolis. Y now owes friends and family more than $13,000 after they pulled her money to help pay for her bond, her mortgage, and her utilities. Y says before the search, she barely had any debt. But now, things are bad.
16: Para mí fue duro regresar de la detención, venirme a encontrar con deudas.
15: It was hard to come out of detention and return home to so much debt, she says. Now, with no weekly paycheck and with mounting legal fees, she wonders how she'll survive and whether she'll be able to send her 18-year-old daughter to college. The daughter wants to be a veterinarian.
16: Y tantas cosas de pagar que ni había estado pidiendo dinero y todo. O sea, ahorita es peor que haber venido por la frontera.
15: I've been asking people for money. This is worse than crossing the border, she says. Her story is typical of many immigrants we talk to who say their lives continue to be upended in the aftermath of Operation Metro Search. Together, their stories map what the crackdown left behind. Shuttered restaurants, households rationing groceries, mounting debt, mental health woes, and for some, a serious reckoning with whether to leave the United States to return to their home countries. That's the case of Pablo Alcaraz and Maria Peñalosa.
17: Bueno, yo aquí en Minnesota llevo 25 años.
15: Peñalosa says she's lived in Minnesota for 25 years while Alcaraz has been here for 20. Their whole life, the couple had worked towards one dream, to open a Mexican restaurant. But now, the nonstop hum of the industrial fridge inside their cluttered trailer is a reminder of what could have been.
17: Y se me hace tan injusto. Que el trabajo de 20, 25 años en meses no los hayan tirado.
15: It's so unfair that in a few months the government has ended the work of 20 years, Peñalosa says. They ended our dreams. Their two-year-old restaurant went out of business as a direct impact of the ICE search. Before the crackdown, the couple said they take home a monthly profit of $15,000. During the search, there were days no one showed up and they made nothing. Now they are mostly living off the unused frozen meat and other supplies from the restaurant.
18: Pero una vez que se acabe, ahí van a venir los problemas.
15: Alcaraz, the dad, believes they only have enough food to last another month. That's when the problems will start, he says. His wife says she worries about her husband's mental health. Alcaraz acknowledges he's desperate and doesn't know what he'll do next.
18: ¿Cómo voy a salir adelante? Prácticamente estoy muerto.
15: How am I going to move forward? I'm practically dead, he says. The family says if they can't sell the restaurant's industrial fridge, they won't be able to pay for other things, like for the lot where their trailer is. They say they might have to go back to Mexico after more than 2 decades in Minnesota. Sergio Martinez Beltran, NPR News, Minneapolis.

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1: About a year ago, the Devil's Hole pupfish faced catastrophe, its population dropping to only 20 individuals. Government scientists had to move quickly to save them, even as they faced a crisis of their own.
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3: All Things Considered, weekday afternoons from 4 to 6. With IPR's John Wanamaker, he'll have more Iowa news updates and weather updates for you this afternoon. Good morning. Right now it's Morning Edition. I'm Megan McKinney. I'm in Des Moines. Thanks for spending your Thursday morning here. Southeast Asian countries are voicing concern about President Trump and the war with Iran. More on what they have to say. That's coming up here in 15 minutes. Right now, though, it's May 7th. It's 8:30. Your news is next.
4: Live from NPR News in Washington, I'm Dave Mattingly. Iran says it's still reviewing the latest U.S. proposal to end the war. President Trump insists Iran wants to make a deal. Pakistan continues to act as a mediator. Its foreign ministry says it's hopeful. A new poll shows Americans believe many members of Congress are too old. NPR's Elena Moore reports on the latest findings from NPR, PBS News, and Marist.
5: The poll looked at support for maximum age limits and term limits for members of Congress, and it found that the vast majority of Americans, 8 in 10, support both. It's also got bipartisan backing. 78% of Democrats and 83% of Republicans like the idea of age caps, and similar amounts support term limits. 18-year-old Michael Hatch of Eudora, Kansas, feels that way about leaders in Washington.
6: They just might be out of touch. You got 70, 80-year-olds in Congress running the country. It's not representing people like me.
5: But support for age and term limits goes past young folks. The generation with the most support, Gen X, folks in their late 40s to early 60s. Elena Moore, NPR News.
4: Authorities in Mississippi are reporting widespread damage and more than a dozen injuries from strong storms that spawned multiple tornadoes last night. Hundreds of homes, businesses, and other buildings were damaged or destroyed. This is NPR News from Washington.
3: It's 8:31. I'm Megan McKinney with IPR News. Iowa's unemployment and labor force participation rates were both down 0.1% in March. Unemployment dropped to 3.3% in March. Iowa Workforce Development Director Beth Townsend says there are still 54,000 jobs available. She says nursing is especially an area of need.
7: 9 out of the top 10 openings in Iowa are almost always healthcare related, and registered nurses are always at the top of that list. So we need to do everything we can to develop a very healthy and robust pipeline for our registered nurses, but truly across all of healthcare.
3: There are over 4,000 openings right now for registered nurse on the Iowa Works job board. A new accelerated nursing program at the University of Northern Iowa aims to fill the need. Nancy Kurtz, UNI's Chief Academic Nursing Administrator, says the year-long accelerated Bachelor of Science nursing program starts in August. She says students who enroll this year can receive financial aid, and it's good for students who are ready for a heavier course load.
8: The program's also designed for people who already have a bachelor's degree or at least 70 or more credits. That makes it a great fit for transfer students, career changers, and anyone looking for a fresh start into a meaningful, trusted position that's in high demand.
3: UNI's nursing program is located in the newly renovated Innovative Teaching and Technology Center on the Cedar Falls campus. An affordable housing development is coming to Des Moines. The Oak Ridge Neighborhood Synergy Project will include affordable family units with 3 and 4 bedrooms. Deidre DeGier is the president of the nonprofit and says she consistently sees families seeking comfortable and affordable housing in the area.
9: Our 3 and 4 bedrooms on any given day are going to have more than 100 folks on the waiting list.
3: DeGier says 1 and 2 bedroom units in the building will be reserved for people earning less than 60% of the area median income. Wellness services will also be available on the first floor. The project has received around $425,000 in funding from the City of Des Moines, Greater Des Moines Community Foundation, and Polk County to secure the site. Some rain this morning. Highs today reaching the 60s. 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
10: This is Morning Edition from NPR News. I'm Michelle Martin.
11: And I'm Leila Faldin. Alabama's legislature is about to approve congressional districts that favor Republicans. It's one of the first southern states to rush to change congressional maps after last week's Supreme Court ruling that removed race as a consideration for drawing district lines. Civil rights activists are fighting back, as NPR's Debbie Elliott reports.
12: Protesters have descended on the Alabama State House in Montgomery this week as lawmakers meet in a special session designed to change the state's political power structure.
13: Let's go. I ain't gonna let nobody turn me around, turn me around, turn me around.
12: Activists are organizing across the region to fight the redistricting frenzy after the Supreme Court stripped a key voting rights protection. Shayla Mitchell is with the Alabama Election Protection Coalition.
14: We are seeing a movement across the Deep South, a coordinated effort to push anti-blackness and white supremacy through the redistricting of maps. Redistricting is not new. It has been happening since the beginning of democracy, but now they're making an effort to totally erase the voices of black and brown communities.
12: Inside, the Alabama House debated a bill to use maps drawn in 2023 that were struck down by federal courts for discriminating against black voters. A three-judge panel imposed a new map that resulted in the state getting a second black Democrat in Congress out of seven seats. Republican State Representative Chris Pringle is sponsoring the legislation that reverts to the old map. During the debate, he said it would give the GOP an advantage.
15: I believe if the Republicans run quality candidates and turn out, that it's the opportunity for the Republicans to win all seven districts if they run good candidates.
12: Pringle rejected Democratic Representative Kenyatta Hassel's argument that the goal is to unconstitutionally disenfranchise black voters.
15: The blacks still have the right to vote. We're not infringing on the right for them to go in the voting place and cast a ballot.
16: But you're diluting. You will be diluting that vote.
15: Well, they still have the right to vote. They're still able to go vote. We're not taking.
16: But it's unconstitutional to dilute that vote, right?
15: We're not infringing on their right to go to the polls and vote.
12: Other than Pringle, no Republicans defended the bill, which passed the House on a party-line vote. Afterwards, the GOP caucus issued a statement saying, quote, Alabama House Republicans are doing our part to ensure Congress stays red. The legislation is now before the Alabama Senate, where activists protested near the chamber and refused orders from security to move.
17: Okay, no, please, no, no, no, no. Please, if you all would, go to the train, sir.
18: Wait, listen. We shall not be moved.
12: Organizer Eric Hall with the Birmingham chapter of Black Lives Matter says a new generation is prepared to step up.
19: We will not go back to a place where our lives were not valued, to a place where our voting rights were not respected. And so we're here to send a strong message and say that we will not. We are not going back.
12: Mildred Mitchell Bennett was a foot soldier in Birmingham during the civil rights movement in the 1960s. She says what they gained back then is under attack now.
20: I'm tired, and I will not go back. I fought the fight, marching. I'm not going back.
12: Tornado warnings and flooding in the State House cut debate short Wednesday night, but the Republican supermajority in the Alabama legislature has the votes to push through their congressional plan by Friday. Debbie Elliott, NPR News, Montgomery.
10: Working for a political campaign is in some ways a bet on that candidate. If the politician wins, it's good for staffers' careers. But some campaign workers are making actual bets on their candidates in prediction markets using private internal information to make money. NPR's Luke Garrett is with us now with his exclusive reporting. Good morning, Luke.
2: Good morning.
10: So what's happening here?
2: Campaign staffers are gaming prediction markets like Polymarket and Predictit to make money. These prediction markets host event contracts on elections where you can buy and sell odds on who will win. These odds often swing up and down throughout a campaign, and these, you know, staffers are taking advantage of that and making thousands by making well-timed bets using that insider information. Now, this is according to two staffers from separate campaigns, both asked to be anonymous for fear of losing their jobs and legal liability.
10: Well, say more about how they're actually working this. Like, how are they using information to make money?
2: Right. So here's an example. One campaign staffer said they got a tip about an outside poll. Now, this poll had their candidate up by a lot. And this staffer knew once it was released, the poll would really jack up the price of their candidate winning on the prediction markets.
10: So in essence, they bought low before that information became public.
2: Exactly. The staffer said they and their colleagues used their insider information to give them an edge. So shortly before the poll was released, they all bought event contracts for their candidate. And once the value of that contract went up, the staffer sold them and made, quote, thousands. The staffer said it would have been, quote, foolish of them, you know, not to bet on their own candidate. Now, I confirmed this by checking it against prediction market data, and it did check out. But the story doesn't end there. The staffer then used these winnings to bet again in another prediction market. And Michelle, this one source wasn't the only person on a campaign who said prediction market bets were common. The other staffer I spoke with said they knew people who made up to $5,000 on prediction markets using campaign data to win. That person described prediction markets like the, quote, Wild West for campaign staffers.
10: So, Luke, you know I'm going to ask, is this legal?
2: The Commodities Futures Trading Commission, you know, regulates prediction markets. I spoke to Jeff LaRich. He's a former CFTC trial lawyer who used to prosecute insider trading cases.
21: It is illegal. It's illegal or a violation of the Commodity Exchange Act if you have material non-public information and you have a duty not to use that.
2: Legality aside, former CFTC officials also told me the commission simply isn't equipped to investigate and enforce these rules.
10: Is there any chance that Congress will step in here?
2: Well, Washington has started paying attention to prediction markets. Just last week, the Senate changed its internal rules, banning senators and staff from betting on prediction markets. And in April, the White House issued a staff-wide memo, you know, warning employees not to place bets on prediction markets. But none of these efforts apply to campaign staffers. Some campaigns are starting to ban staff from using these markets preemptively, but it's a patchwork and piecemeal effort at best. And Michelle, this year is an election year where candidates are winning and losing races that decide who, you know, wins elections, but also who makes money on these prediction markets.
10: That is NPR's Luke Garrett with his exclusive reporting. Luke, thank you.
2: Thank you.
10: Tomorrow on Morning Edition, Democrats are talking about sending a dual message in a single bill. Raise taxes on the rich while also cutting taxes for the working class. Our colleagues at the Indicator from Planet Money evaluate a new proposal. 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
3: 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Good morning. I'm Megan McKinney, Morning Edition. That's every weekday morning from 5 to 9 with me. Thanks for joining me now on this Thursday morning. There's a program that allows local police to arrest immigrants. It's grown exponentially. That may be because the Trump administration has sweetened the deal for local law enforcement agencies that cooperate. Taking a look at this program coming up here in 7 minutes on IPR News.
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3: Some showers this morning throughout central Iowa. Could see some on and off showers this morning. Other than that, though, partly cloudy skies. Highs today in the 60s. Overnight lows in the 30s and 40s. It'll stay a little bit warm the next few days, staying in the 60s and 70s. Could see a chance of rain and storms on Sunday. Thanks for making time for your public radio station today. Hope you're having a good first week of May. Right now at 8:45 in Cedar Rapids, it's 41 degrees. Here in Des Moines, it's 41. In Sioux City right now, it's 39. 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
10: It's Morning Edition from NPR News. I'm Michelle Martin.
11: And I'm Leila Fadel. Southeast Asian countries are meeting this week at a summit in the Philippines. One of the big topics, the U.S. war on Iran. Michael Sullivan reports from Thailand.
5: Krabi is a tourist destination of seemingly endless beaches on the glittering Andaman Sea. A place not used to seeing its airport suddenly hosting U.S. military aircraft. Last month, though, that changed for a few days at least, with U.S. planes arriving day and night, alarming locals whose videos of the arrivals were quickly splashed across national TV newscasts. Social media was filled with posts from Thais worried they were getting dragged into a war with Iran they wanted no part of. The Thai military was quick to assure people the planes were a one-off, a stopgap measure after overcrowding at a nearby military airport used for yearly joint exercises with the U.S. Thailand depends on the Strait of Hormuz for roughly half its energy needs. But gas prices are up and tourist arrivals are down as political uncertainty and the price of jet fuel have soared. And even before the war started, a survey of more than 2,000 of Southeast Asia's regional elite by Singapore's Yusof Ishak Institute identified President Trump by name as the biggest geopolitical threat to regional security.
6: It's really shocking.
5: Shadiman Lakhman is a senior researcher at Malaysia's Institute of Strategic and International Studies.
6: Trump has really made it very easy to basically blame America for a lot of things.
5: Especially after his stiff tariffs on Southeast Asian trading partners over the past year or so, some of whom, such as Indonesia and Malaysia, were already angry about U.S. support for Israel in the war in Gaza. This war and its fallout isn't helping, says Yun Sun at the Stimson Center.
24: Countries in the region are starting to feel the energy shortage. They're also facing the shortage of raw materials.
5: Aris Arugay is a professor of political science at the University of the Philippines.
25: The U.S. doesn't seem to even be sensitive to the impact of its unilateral actions to some of its Southeast Asian partners, including allies.
5: But not all its Southeast Asian partners. In the Philippines, for example, Washington and Manila are winding up their annual Balikatan war games this week, which are clearly focused on China. And in the end, says Shariman Lakhman, China's growing military and economic influence in the region may trump ASEAN nations' concerns about President Trump.
6: They may not love Trump, they may not love the current administration, but America is inconveniently vital for all of us.
5: And while China has been using the war to tout itself as a benevolent and responsible partner, says the Stimson Center's Yun Sun,
24: China, since the beginning of the war, has also put an export restriction on, for example, diesel, on gas, and also on fertilizers, because China wants to reserve those supplies for China's own economic consumption.
5: Which sounds a whole lot like President Trump's America First, and may help explain why some survey respondents see Trump as a threat, but also still see the U.S. as a more trusted partner, though the gap is narrowing. For NPR News, I'm Michael Sullivan in Chiang Rai.
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3: And this is IPR News. Good morning. I'm Megan McKinney. Glad to have you along on this Thursday morning. Thanks for making the time for us today. We're moving along to On Point today. Why do authoritarians put their faces on everything? You ever ask yourself that? That's today's On Point discussion. It's coming up in 10 minutes. IPR's Tony Sarabia will be here and through your midday. A nice chilly spring day. Do have some showers, some light showers throughout central Iowa this morning. Should clear up. Highs today in the 60s. Those overnight lows in the 30s and 40s. I hope you're taking some time for yourself today. Enjoy the nice season change. It's 8:50. It's IPR. Have a great day.
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11: It's Morning Edition from NPR News. I'm Leila Faldin.
10: And I'm Michelle Martin. Good morning. Immigration enforcement normally falls to federal officers, but a program that gives local police the authority to arrest immigrants has grown exponentially. That's after the Trump administration sweetened the deal for departments that help with its immigration crackdown. NPR's Meg Anderson reports the Department of Homeland Security and some states are giving local police a lot of money to sign up.
9: At a press conference this spring, flanked by American flags, Florida Chief Financial Officer Blaze Ingolia had a collection of big checks to give out.
13: Let's start giving the money away.
9: The money was from a pool of $250 million the state created for local police to help ICE. Texas has a similar grant program. One by one, four sheriffs walked over to pose with an oversized novelty check.
13: The first one up, Okaloosa County Sheriff's Office, $103,825.
9: Next up, the Escambia County Sheriff's Office, almost $1 million. Then the Santa Rosa County Sheriff, about $250,000.
13: And Franklin County Sheriff's Office, $48,460.
9: What did they do to get this money? They signed up for a federal program that gives local police the authority to arrest undocumented people in the field. The sheriffs were celebratory. They're getting a lot of money from the state and from the federal government. Nationwide, Homeland Security has promised local police tens of thousands of dollars for new cars and equipment. They've promised to reimburse officers' salaries and benefits, and they've promised bonuses for finding undocumented people, like a bounty hunter system. Forward.us, an advocacy group for immigration reform, estimated that if every police department gets what they've been promised, it could add up to as much as $2 billion in 2026 alone.
14: This federal program has existed for decades, but Noreen Shaw with the ACLU says the money is unprecedented.
15: We've never seen this financial incentive scheme exist in any way with this program. And Congress never intended for ICE to be swooping in to these local jurisdictions and offering them money in exchange to participate.
14: She can see why police might be tempted by the prospect of new equipment, new cars, paid for salaries.
15: Police departments that are strapped for cash, this could be a lifeline for them that appears to be pretty easy.
14: At his confirmation hearing, DHS Secretary Mark Wayne Mullen signaled a broader shift to working more closely with local police.
16: I would love to see ICE become a transport more than the front line. If we can get back into just simply working with law enforcement, there's an approach that can happen, but we got to have partners.
14: DHS declined to give NPR more specifics on the money it has given out. Instead, the agency sent a statement saying the partnerships are critical to having the resources needed to carry out its immigration agenda. Felicity Rose with Forward.us says that lack of transparency is concerning.
17: The normal government process in the United States is that we know where taxpayer money goes because it's really important that it not be wasted. But right now, there is almost no transparency, no checks built in.
14: NPR reached out to dozens of police and sheriff's departments. Most did not respond, but we did speak to law enforcement leaders at six agencies, like Robert Bage. He's the chief of police for the city of Fort Walton Beach in Florida. His department received nearly $500,000 from the federal government and the state for things like a new car, officer bonuses, and new equipment, including an AI software platform.
18: In Florida, we're required to cooperate with immigration officials. So if we can leverage our cooperation and get a greater benefit out of it, we were going to take the greater benefit from leveraging our cooperation.
14: Beige says his officers are not going out of their way to look for undocumented people.
18: A lot of them are on traffic stops. The 287G program now allows us to immediately take that person to custody and transfer them to the county jail where they get picked up by immigration.
14: But immigrant advocates say the traffic stop itself is what they worry about. The ACLU has documented cases it describes as, quote, dragnet immigration enforcement in some cities and counties with these agreements. And there is some evidence of that in the past. Part of the 287G program was discontinued more than a decade ago, in part because of allegations of racial profiling. Now that it's back, immigrant advocates say adding money into the mix raises the risk of those tactics being used again. Meg Anderson, NPR News.
11: NPR is celebrating 250 years since the signing of the Declaration of Independence. We've been exploring culture, history, and objects from those 250 years in our series, America in Pursuit. The founders kicked off a quest for life, liberty, and the pursuit of happiness. NPR's Jennifer Ludden reports on another quest, to boldly go where no one has gone before.
19: Generations of Americans will recognize this.
26: Space, the final frontier.
19: The opening to Star Trek as the USS Enterprise glides through the universe. Today, you can see that original starship from 1966 in the lobby of the Smithsonian's National Air and Space Museum. Light gray saucer with two engines, 11 feet long.
27: Mostly made of wood, actually painted.
19: But only decorated on the one side that ever faced the camera, says curator Margaret Weidekamp. Upstairs in her office, she explains that after the UFOs and pointy rockets that came before, this design was revolutionary.
27: Immediately you can see this is a populated ship for long-term space flight with a very large crew.
19: Weidekamp says Star Trek evoked Americans' sense of themselves as frontiersmen, and it spoke to the civil rights and women's movements roiling the country.
27: This was a show that imagined an integrated crew of men and women of different races and even a half alien going out and exploring the universe together.
19: This science fiction had real-world influence. African-American actress Nichelle Nichols, who played Lieutenant Uhura, had decided to leave the show for Broadway until a fan, Dr. Martin Luther King Jr., told her his family loved watching Star Trek for its groundbreaking diversity.
27: And he said, who knows how long it'll be before that door opens again if you allow it to close.
19: The first African-American woman to go into space, Mae Jemison, said the show inspired her. Star Trek's utopian vision of humanity spawned a franchise that has lived long and prospered, and global fandom for this piece of the American imagination. Jennifer Ludden, NPR News.

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4: Public spaces reflect the ideology.
5: Which is why, in authoritarian countries, dictatorships, and monarchies, what you see are the faces of a supreme leader everywhere. On buildings, currency, statues, it's the leader's face smiling or staring down at you in the most symbolic public spaces. Or as King Louis XIV allegedly said in 1655, "I am the state." Well, President Trump is following this pattern. His name is on buildings, his face on massive banners in Washington, his name on an airport. He's looking back at you from national parks passes. And now his face is also on the United States passport.
4: The public face is evocative of the ideology. It represents the ideology of the nation. And the ideology of the United States right now is personalist. It's Trump. Trump is America.
5: I'm Meghna Chakrabarty. Today on Point, why authoritarians put their faces on everything. Stay with us.
6: Live from NPR News in Washington, I'm Korova Coleman. Stocks opened mixed this morning as McDonald's reported better-than-expected earnings for the first few months of the year. NPR's Scott Horsley reports the Dow Jones Industrial Average slipped about 50 points in early trading.
7: McDonald's has been wooing cost-conscious customers with a new $3 value menu, as well as a discount breakfast meal for $4. The fast food giant says sales at its existing restaurants rose during the first quarter by 3.8%. Crude oil prices have come down a bit on hope snarled tanker traffic in the Strait of Hormuz could start flowing soon. Retail gasoline prices, however, continue to climb. AAA says the average price of regular gas rose 2 cents overnight to about $4.56 a gallon. New applications for unemployment benefits rose last week as 200,000 people applied for aid. We'll get a more complete picture of the U.S. job market tomorrow when the Labor Department issues its monthly jobs report. Scott Horsley, NPR News, Washington.
6: Campaign staffers bet on their own candidates and made thousands of dollars on prediction markets. As NPR's Luke Garrett reports exclusively, these staffers use inside campaign information to bet with an edge and win big.
8: Two campaign staffers granted anonymity for fear of retribution said the method is simple. Campaign staffers would get an unreleased poll, use it to buy advantageous event contracts, and then sell their contracts once the poll was released and their contract price soared. One staffer admitted to doing this themselves. They won thousands, and their bet was verified by prediction market data reviewed by NPR. Current law bars prediction market bettors from using insider information to make money. But former commissioner at the Commodities Future Trading Commission, Kristen Johnson, doubted that the agency could police, quote, election positions. These bets raise serious questions about how campaign operatives can turn private information into a quick payday amid an unsettled legal landscape for prediction markets. Luke Garrett, NPR News, Washington.
6: There is new research on cell phone bans in schools across the United States and their effectiveness. More than two-thirds of states have implemented some type of restrictions. NPR's Sequoia Carrillo reports on the latest findings for the National Bureau of Economic Research.
9: This week's study found that states with restrictions saw dramatically reduced cell phone activity in schools. Teachers reported that the number of students using cell phones in class dropped on average from 61% to just 13%. On the other hand, the research found that the bans had a, quote, close to zero effect on test scores. But Thomas D., a professor of economics at Stanford and a co-author on this study, characterized this research as the first draft of a new approach to schooling. Even though these bans are very popular with teachers and across party lines, this is new territory. Sequoia Carrillo, NPR News.
6: On Wall Street, the Dow Jones Industrial Average is down about 22 points. This is NPR. Iran's foreign ministry says Iranian officials are examining the Trump administration's latest proposal to end the war. The details have not yet been made public. Officials in several countries are hurriedly trying to trace passengers who were on a cruise ship where the rare Hanta virus has been found. Three passengers have died. Several others are sick. The cruise ship operator says about 40 people disembarked after the first passenger died. There was a fire in New York City this week at the famous Eugene O'Neill Theater. The century-old building now has water, smoke, and electrical damage. The current production running there is the hit Book of Mormon. Jeff London reports producers say that they want to reopen the show on May 19th.
1: The primary damage was to the lighting booth high at the back of the theater where the spotlights are operated. But firefighters also had to cut into the roof to put out the blaze. The New York Fire Department issued a full vacate order as the theater's owners repair the damage. The fire's cause hasn't been determined. The show's producers say they hope the Book of Mormon can resume performances on May 19th so that the production can celebrate its 15th anniversary with nightly cameos from the show's original cast and writers, beginning in June. An official announcement of when performances will resume is expected next week. For NPR News, I'm Jeff London in New York.
6: Again on Wall Street, the Dow is now down about 10 points. The Nasdaq is up about 90. This is NPR.
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11: Good morning. It's time for On Point on IPR News. I'm Tony Sarabia. Glad you're here on a Thursday. Coming up at 10 o'clock, Talk of Iowa continues its series, The Great Divide. And today, one of the topics you always hear you shouldn't talk about during family gatherings, religion. And then at 11 o'clock, it's fresh air. Weather for today, temperatures in the 60s to low 70s with a little bit more sunshine later on today. It's IPR News.
12: This is On Point. I'm Meghna Chakrabarty. Since January 20th, 2025, President Donald Trump has put his face or his name on the following.
13: A federal arts commission has approved the design for a 24-karat gold coin bearing President Donald Trump's image.
14: The Trump administration yesterday launched a website in an effort to help patients buy prescription drugs at a discounted rate. It's called Trump RX.
15: The President Trump's name now on the Kennedy Center.
16: Crews installed signage on the now Donald J. Trump U.S. Institute of Peace this morning.
17: The America the Beautiful Pass features side-by-side portraits of George Washington and President Trump. Some parkgoers have responded by covering Trump's face with protest stickers.
18: An auspicious beginning for the Trump Gold Card, which the president announced to great fanfare in February 2025. It would be a $1 million way to get permanent legal residency in the United States.
19: It's almost impossible to miss the new banner bearing President Trump's face that just went up here at the Justice Department.
20: It's the U.S. Department of Labor, and it's Donald Trump on one side and Teddy Roosevelt on the other, as if the two belong in the same sentence.
21: This went up in Washington, D.C., a giant banner with Donald Trump's official portrait hanging in front of the headquarters of the Department of Agriculture, along with a similar banner featuring Abraham Lincoln.
22: Take a look at this. New limited edition U.S. passports featuring President Donald Trump are rolling out to commemorate the 250th anniversary of American independence.
12: And on Monday of this week, Palm Beach, Florida County Commissioners approved a trademark deal allowing the renaming of the Palm Beach International Airport, which will now be known as the President Donald J. Trump International Airport. Back in March, Governor Ron DeSantis signed legislation requiring the airport's rebranding, and that followed the renaming of a four-mile stretch of what was formerly known as Southern Boulevard in Palm Beach County to President Donald J. Trump Boulevard. As for the airport's new logo, the Palm Beach Post reported that with the headline, quote, "The soon-to-be-renamed Donald Trump Airport has a logo, and it's gold." Well, we Americans, frankly, we're like any other nation. We love to venerate our great men and women of history, but it's the of history part which is key here. Plastering the currently serving president's face everywhere he can is just not part of American political iconographic tradition. That's the stuff of monarchs, dictators, and autocrats. Sure, let's be honest, fans of President Obama, they wore shirts, flew banners, put up posters of his face everywhere they could. It's not all that different from Trump's supporters. The difference, though, is that Obama never named anything after himself. He didn't do it, and especially didn't do it while he was in office. Neither did Biden, or Bush W, or Bush HW, or Clinton, or Reagan, etc., etc., etc. But President Trump is doing it, and he's doing it on federal properties, which, since they belong to the federal government, technically, they belong to you. So why do autocrats, dictators, and monarchs put their faces on everything? And how does the ubiquity of that face change how the nation looks at itself? Gal Beckerman is a staff writer at The Atlantic, and he recently wrote the article titled "Trump's Giant Face is Everywhere." He's also author of How to Be a Dissident, and he joins us from New York. Gal, welcome to On Point.
0: Thanks for having me.
12: Okay, so you're in New York now, but your article's all about Washington, D.C. And if you and if you walk around sort of the governmental part, the federal heart of D.C., for those who haven't been there in a while, what do you see?
0: You see Trump. You see Trump's face looming over you from buildings like the Department of Labor, the Department of Justice, his name on many buildings that we heard about in your intro. And it is a real shift away from something that, you know, historically Americans never really did. You know, when I was researching for this article, I even found that, you know, on the centennial of George Washington's birth, there was a statue that was created that had him pose.

0: I think if I remember correctly, they're about 30 feet long. It's a pretty tight close up of his face, the official portrait that we all know.
1: And so as a viewer, how does it feel? What's your response to it?
0: Well, I think something interesting is going on in this particular photo of Trump. The look on his face, the look on his, what is happening with his mouth, to be very sort of analytical about it, almost art historian about it, is something that, reminds me a little bit of like Mona Lisa. It's sort of halfway between a scowl and a smile. Or depending on your feelings about the president, you might see a smile or a scowl. And I think this is deliberate. There is something about these sort of looming pictures or images of strongmen, and we can talk about the mm-hmm. long tradition of other authoritarian leaders sort of doing things like this, that we want to inspire almost a kind of a father figure kind of feeling in the people that are viewing it. Something, between, a person who could be beneficent or could be harsh, whose approval you want, who's always kind of watching you. That is the feeling that I get when I look at this particular picture of Trump that you see everywhere.
1: It's Big Brother's face. I mean, the reason I don't George Orwell is my absolute favorite political writer, and so I don't bring him into this conversation willy-nilly, but there's a reason why in 1984, I mean, that the imagery of Big Brother being everywhere serves a real purpose. I mean, it's to remind Winston and everyone who lives in the 1984 world that they are under the gaze of this this almost like ubiquitous but invisible state, which is embodied in Big Brother.
0: No doubt that it's supposed to inspire, the best case to make is it's supposed to inspire sort of awe and reverence. But you could also say that it's meant to inspire a kind of fear or intimidation, a sense that you're never far away from the eyes of the government, which are personified by Trump. I'll say that in this, in my close reading of this photo, if his mouth is sort of up for interpretation, his eyes definitely seem like they're sort of glaring down at whoever's walking by. That's the feeling that you get.
1: Yeah, but for Trump himself, I imagine, and definitely for his most fervent supporters, that particular image. And I'm glad that you raised the fact, Gaul, that it's this picture of the president's face that seems to be everywhere. And I think they believe, they've said, it projects a sense of strength, right? Because it's almost sort of a here is the person who is protecting us. And you see his seriousness in that gaze, but also, in a sense, because you said he's almost smiling a little, it's both serious, protective, and kind of like a father figure.
0: Yeah, I think in that sense, it really does tie up to the way past authoritarian leaders have sort of used images like this. And, you don't need to believe that Trump is like Stalin or Mao to see a kind of a lineage here. And when you think about how Stalin used his image, all over the Soviet Union, it really had that, ubiquity that you're talking about. But it became almost like a religious object in the sense that it was meant to remind you that the leader was always there. They're always watching. When I did a little bit of research into how people related to these images, and they really were everywhere, not just in public spaces in the Soviet Union, but people had what were called red corners in their house where you would put up a picture of Stalin. I came across an interesting kind of telling illustrative story, which is a bunch of veterans who had just, had been in World War II, were sharing a dorm room together and wanted to talk about their war experience and in critical ways. And the picture of Stalin was there on the wall. And what they did was they turned it around so it wouldn't be facing them. Wow. So it just shows you the kind of almost mystical, kind of pervasive, feeling that can be inspired by a leader's image when it really finds its way into every literal corner of people's lives.
1: So what about all the folks listening right now who are like, Meghna, you are reading way too much into this, because all this is President Trump continuing his, lifelong habit as a businessman of a businessman of using his brand, right? I mean, long before he was president, one thing that he excelled at, that Trump excelled at, was kind of creating an

0: aura around the brand of Trump itself, whether or not those businesses succeeded or failed. And so it's no big deal. It's just who he is and what he's doing now as president. We're overreading it.
1: I mean, I think that's certainly an aspect of what's going on in terms of Trump's motivation. There is not just, you know, that tendency to brand, and, you know, we know about Trump steaks and Trump University and the long list throughout his career that he's, you know, in which he's used his name in this way. That is both a business model, as you say. It clearly feeds some kind of psychological need, and I'm not a therapist, so I'm not going to go in that direction. But it clearly does something for him in terms of projecting himself. But the thing is, and this, you know, actually mentioning brand consultants is an interesting element to bring in here, because the one thing that brand consultants will tell you is that if you want to get people to think that the, you know, soap or the cereal that they are using is the only one that they could ever possibly use, the thing to do is to make it ubiquitous in that way, for, you know, to hear the jingle everywhere, to see the commercial everywhere, to see the billboard everywhere with the same image. And soon it seems becomes unthinkable, you know, that you would choose a different kind of soap or cereal. And so the branding might come from this personal impulse on the part of Trump to project himself in this way, but the effect, and I think this is what is dangerous for democracy, is to create this impression that this is the once and forever leader that we could possibly have.
0: Gaul Beckerman, hang on here for just a minute. When we come back, we're going to go more into the details of how other leaders in countries have used the ubiquity of their image everywhere in their nations and what impact that has had on the people of those countries. So we'll be back. This is On Point.
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0: You're back with On Point. I'm Meghna Chakrabarty, and today we're asking why autocrats, dictators, and monarchs love to put their faces and names on as many things as they can in their nation. And what we're seeing with President Donald Trump, who has put his face on banners, on federal buildings. It's going to be on a limited edition of the United States passport. His signature is even going to be on U.S. currency, the first time a sitting president's signature has ever been on the dollar. Gaul Beckerman is with us today. He's a staff writer at The Atlantic. He's recently written about this in an article titled Trump's Giant Face is Everywhere. He's also author of How to Be a Dissident. And now I'd like to introduce Jason Stanley into the conversation. He's chair of American Studies at the Monk School of Global Affairs and Public Policy at the University of Toronto and author of many books, including Erasing History, How Fascists Rewrite the Past to Control the Future. Professor Stanley, welcome to On Point.
9: Thank you so much.
0: I want to actually first play for both of you a clip from an August 2025 cabinet meeting, because it's not just President Trump we're talking about. It's the fact that Everyone surrounding him in his cabinet and in his administration that seem fully on board with his imagery being in many, many places. So this is August 2025, and you'll hear then Labor Secretary Lori Chavez de Rimer, who was really lauding the president during a cabinet meeting, and this one happened to run for more than 2 hours, but we'll give you a small taste of what she said.
10: If you all haven't stopped by the Department of Labor, Mr. President, I invite you to see your big, beautiful face on a banner in front of the Department of Labor, because you are really the transformational president of the American worker, along with the American flag and President Roosevelt, because we're bringing business and labor together. And I was so honored to unveil that yesterday, and everybody is taking note of that.
0: Professor Stanley, what do you hear in that?
11: Well, I hear, of course, subservience to authority, the failure to make a distinction between an advisor and an authoritarian leader. But I do want to provide some counterbalance to the earlier conversation. You started it out by saying, like any other nation, we venerate our great men. Now, I live in Canada, and that's just not true. America's kind of distinctive in this sort of cult of its founders, not necessarily distinctive, but it's part of our American exceptionalism. And when Hitler in Mein Kampf talks about how to set up the kind of racial nation he wants to build up, he says the education system has to focus around veneration of the great men of the race. And then I'll note that you said the great men. So that element of patriarchy. So I think
0: I did include and women, although I acknowledge that we don't do it as often for the great women of American history.
11: Yeah, I mean, but I think it is part of our exceptionalist narrative that sets this up. So, of course, you know, Trump wants to put his face on Mount Rushmore. I don't think this is as un-American as we think. I think we have the antecedents of this. We've sort of set up this narrative of the sort of worship white men of the nation. Trump wants to join that, but he wants to join it right now. And of course, there's also this, of course, element of personalist dictatorship that it is part of our history to reject, George Washington being the first to reject it. So I see this as part of our history, like set up by our history, but also a very disturbing element.
0: Gaul, did you want to add to that or respond to that?
1: Well, I mean, I think there's certainly, you know, a history in America of looking at American presidents, you know, and venerating them in this way. But I do think that the doing it in your lifetime while you hold power and while you can use that imagery in order to, you know, accentuate and grow your power, or to grow that sense of, you know, what I was saying earlier, almost like a naturalness to your power, that it's meant to be, because look, you know, my face and my name are everywhere. That does feel unprecedented to me. And, you know, I did look, you know, to see if there were American presidents who in their lifetime built statues to themselves, you know, work to put their names on things. And there really, really isn't a record of that.
0: Jason, go ahead. Feel free to discuss, both of you. Yeah.
11: No, I agree. So we've got this issue of in their lifetimes versus not in their lifetimes. I think when we return, if and when we return to post-Trump era, we've got to change our earlier practices of venerating great men so as to avoid this happening again. But I agree with Gaul. The in their lifetime is part of an ideology of personalism, an ideology of dictatorship. What I'm saying is this veneration of the great men of the past enabled this, and so we can't do that again. But an ideology is a set of practices and representations. And obviously the practices of the Trump regime are just kleptocratic. Like the foreign policy of the Trump regime is there to benefit the Trump family. We're meant to think that America to benefit America is to benefit the wealth of the Trump family. And so these representations are meant to justify those practices.
1: I do agree with Jason that, you know, that this kind of personalization of the great men and women is something that Trump really cares about and wants to project. If you think about something like his project of the great sculpture garden that he wants to build, which is supposed to be 250 individual sculptures of Americans who he thinks are important, including there's some strange inclusions in this list. But, you know, the idea is to go up to these heroes and venerate them as representing America, as opposed to, you know, thinking about the values and the concepts that are supposed to underpin the country.
0: Yeah. Well, Jason, let me ask you something else. I was reading an article written by someone who was kind of giving an aesthetic critique of President Trump's overall design style, actually. And the thing that jumped out to me is when she wrote that that it's very sort of Louis XIV Versailles, right, with all the gold and the and the very sort of detailed filigree packed to the rafters. Louis XIV, if memory serves, happens to also be the French monarch who famously said, "I am the state." So there is something very much about imposing the individuality of Trump onto how he wants us to see the country, is there not?
11: Oh, of course, yeah. Of course. And again, you know, Trump is about he's enriched himself by, you know, conservative estimates are still over $1 billion in his second term. So, you know, it's about enriching himself and the foreign policy of the United States, the connections to the Gulf Arab states. You know, this if you think that Trump is America and the wealth of Trump is the wealth of America, that's what we're being encouraged to think by this symbolism. So there, you know, this is the corruption is not corruption. A corruption in the mouths, as I say in How Fascism Works about this very topic, corruption in the mouths of dictators means the wrong person is getting the money. So here, since Trump is America, the foreign policy should be there to benefit him and his family.
0: Mm-hmm. Gaul, again, both of you, feel free to jump in at any time. But let me ask you both another question. To be perfectly fair to the president himself, he claims and has claimed multiple times that it was the fact that his face is showing up everywhere, it's not his idea, right? I mean, he claims that in terms of like his face on the Department of Labor building on that banner, for example, or specifically those Trump RX accounts, he said in the past, quote, "Nobody believes me, but I did not name it." And then in reference to, you know, the Trump gold card, he said, "I didn't name that one either, by the way," end quote. I mean,
1: that could very well be true on the face of it. But, you know, it seems to me that if you're working for Trump, you very quickly understand that the thing that most gains his approval is when you give him adulation. So I think it's not hard to believe that this is a virtuous cycle as far as Trump is concerned. You know, that the more he makes clear that he likes this kind of thing, the more people in government who work for him and want to maintain their positions come to him with ideas for putting his face and name on things.
11: Look, he can't say that he named it himself. The whole structure of the system says that, you know, he is America, so other people have to praise him. So, you know, even if he did name it himself, he couldn't say that he named it himself. It's inconsistent with the ideology.
0: So, Jason, earlier Gull talked about Stalinism, and I'd love to hear more from you about other regimes of the past that used this, again, ubiquity of the face of the leader. And let's just keep going with the how did this stuff all get everywhere in Washington or even on American money soon, U.S. passport, et cetera. I mean, is it as simple as the people surrounding the leader saying, well, I can curry favor with him if I, you know, if I approve this statue to show up in the town square of where I live? How does the system perpetuates itself, Jason?
11: No, the ideology is Trump is America. So that's the accepted ideology. So the whole regime is suffused by that. So that's going to, since that's the ideology, I mean, Trump doesn't even have to say it. So that's going to appear as the public face of the regime. So what we're seeing is the public is this highly personalist public face. It's not just personalist. It's also, as Hitler says in Mein Kampf, put the great Aryan men of the nation up. So it's also supposed to reflect the whiteness. The great men are white. So it's that aspect as well. But it's highly personalist. In Berlin, where my father was growing up in Berlin in the 1930s, they in like. Every street was there was Nazi insignia, swastikas. So it wasn't just Hitler's image; it was the image of the imagery of Nazism, which was the ideology. And I want to say something about the advertising point you made, mm-hmm. Trump as advertising. In many languages, the word for propaganda is the same as the word for advertising. Bernays is both the father of propaganda and the father of advertising. There is no theoretically speaking, as someone who's written a book on propaganda, there is no distinction between advertising and propaganda. Propaganda is advertising for a leader or a party.
0: So do leaders do this in order to just, not just advance their own egos, but to truly try and change the conception of the people of the nation, of what their own nation should stand for, Jason?
11: Yeah, the own nation stands for Trump now. And that justifies the practices of the Trump regime. And I think it's part of this, as Gall said, this structure of veneration of great men, that history, people like Howard Zinn tried to undermine, tried to say we should tell histories from below because that's more democratic. It's not democratic to venerate the great men of the nation. And so Trump is just pushing that to the extreme. So it's, as Gall noted, he's saying the ideology is worship great individuals. Uh-huh. And then this nation is just the worship of Trump.
0: Gall, go ahead.
1: No, I mean, I think the other thing here is that the ubiquity, the everywhere-ness of it, Jason mentioned, the swastika on every corner, everywhere you turn, you see the same face. There is something also that sort of is meant to instill this feeling of, I used this word before, but a kind of a naturalness, like this is the accepted, the understood, meant to be order of things. And why should we think that? Because look around you, it's everywhere. In a way, it's not a very sophisticated form of advertising, to just plaster the same thing all over the place. But I think it has a deep psychological effect because it can sort of take people away from feeling that, they are citizens with multiple choices that they can make about who their leaders are, and put them in a place where they begin to feel sort of overwhelmed by the sense that, there is one leader, and if you have any questions about that, just look around you.
0: Jason, let me ask you something else, that kind of a different version of what I asked Gall earlier, and that is, again, most people hearing this are far outside of Washington, D.C., right? And other than Trump's signature showing up on the currency sometime soon, and if you get a U.S. passport this year from the Washington office, then you'll get Trump's face plastered over the Declaration of Independence in that passport. But most other people are just, they're not actually surrounded by this visual ubiquity of the president's face beyond what they see on their televisions or their screens. So are we truly just kind of overreacting to it as being, East Coast, well, me, all being East Coast media types?
11: I think Washington, D.C. reminds me of the 1930s in Berlin, except that it's just Trump's face. So I think it's really startling when you're in D.C., especially if you've been at like the Topography of Terror Museum in Berlin, where they have an exhibition outside that shows you the changes in the streets of Berlin over time. And that's what D.C. looks like to me. It looks like those pictures of the changes in D.C., in Berlin, from Hitler's assumption of the chancellery to the dictatorship of just symbols everywhere of the regime. So I don't think, and that is going to creep outwards, right, because of the Mount Rushmore thing, the passports. And again, I think it's there to justify the corruption.
0: And I would say maybe that the ubiquity of the imagery in D.C. is significant enough that we have to think of the impact that it has on people who live and work in Washington, because many of those people are the folks who serve in the United States government. And maybe we'll talk about this on the other side of the break, because I do wonder, you know, even if you live in Iowa or Oklahoma or North, you know, New Mexico, and you never see Trump's face beyond what you have on the television, the people who are working in government for you in Washington are. And I wonder what impact that has on them. So we're going to talk about that in a moment. But Gull Beckerman joins us today. He's a staff writer at The Atlantic, and his article is Trump's Giant Face is Everywhere. Jason Stanley is with us as well. He's at the Monk School of Global Affairs and Public Policy at the University of Toronto, and he's author of Erasing History, How Fascists Rewrite the Past to Control the Future. And we are talking about President Donald Trump putting his face on just about everything he can, why he's doing it, what impact that has on how we may see ourselves as a nation. So we'll be back. This is On Point.
12: It's On Point on IPR News. And recently, an Australian researcher called what the president has done or not specifically with the ballroom extending to the conversation here, called it edifice complex. And he went on to explain, it emerges when individuals in positions of authority, uncertain of their place in history, attempt to preempt posterity's judgment with grandiose construction projects. Hi, I'm Tony Sarabia. Charity Nebbe will be here at 10 o'clock with the next installment of the series, The Great Divide. And today we take a look at religion and the role it's playing in the Great Divide here in the U.S. And then at 11 o'clock, it's fresh air. 48 degrees right now in Carroll. It's IPR News.
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0: You're back with On Point. I'm Meghna Chakrabarty, and today we are talking about President Donald Trump's face and his name, and really how he's putting as many of both those things as possible on places like federal buildings. We have various government programs named after President Trump. His signature is going to be on the U.S. currency. It's the first time a sitting president's signature has been on the dollar. Then we recently had the announcement that for the 250th anniversary of the United States, his face will be on the U.S. passport as well. The list goes on and on and on. And we're asking why. Why is Trump doing this? Why do autocrats and dictators and monarchs tend to want their image everywhere. And Gal Beckerman is with us today. He is a staff writer at The Atlantic. He's written about this in an article titled Trump's Giant Face is Everywhere. And he's also author of How to Be a Dissident. Jason Stanley also joins us as well. He's chair of American Studies at the Monk School of Global Affairs and Public Policy at the University of Toronto and author of Erasing History, How Fascists Rewrite the Past to Control the Future. And Professor Stanley, you had said earlier, and I appreciated your pushback earlier, that venerating political leaders is part of American exceptionalism, and it's not as common maybe in other democracies. Point well taken. But I would also add, though, that, again, the key thing for me is that we at least tended to wait until that person was out of office or dead. So why that is a question that we turned to Jeffrey Patterson. He's a lecturer at the University of Texas at Austin, and he focuses on how a nation's collective memory of political leaders is crafted. And Patterson tells us that Trump putting his name and face in so many places, he believes it actually goes against American tradition.
13: In the United States, historically, when we use coinage or buildings or naming rights over public buildings, it's very rare for it to be a sitting president or even someone in a leadership role who is still alive. Generally speaking, these are venerations that we do after the person has either passed on or at least is no longer in office.
0: And Patterson says there's a reason why we wait until that person is no longer in power. It goes to the core of the idea of what this nation should truly be about.
13: There is an idea within the United States ever since our founding, the idea that this is a government of the people and by the people and for the people. And so we give a reverence to the public sphere as a collective, not as an individual. Whereas in other countries, certainly naming public structures after leaders, often it's authoritarian leaders, because it helped convert political power into symbolic permanence.
0: Historically, Americans have expected their elected leaders to reflect the nation's founding democratic ideas, which means that it's the office that the person holds, which we have traditionally valued, not exclusively the individual, him or herself.
13: They're usually temporary leaders that we look back for in history for lessons and for examples, but not necessarily something that continues on and on over the history.
0: This is why Patterson says that Trump impressing his brand on America's governmental spaces, he thinks it could have an impact long after Trump's presidency ends.
13: These monuments and names are attempt to shape how the future generations remember the regime or the political office holder. He's not presented as a temporary figure, but as someone who's with the nation's historical destiny. And so that naming infrastructure after them reinforces the idea of the country and the leader being really kind of inseparable in some values or aspects. In terms of authoritarian structures, usually they do this because physical infrastructure outlasts propaganda, social media. Authoritarian systems usually lack reliable permanence in the public sphere.
0: Well, that's Jeffrey Patterson. He's a lecturer at the University of Texas at Austin. Jason Stanley, give me your response.
11: Yeah, so I agree with some of that, and I disagree with other aspects. I mean, Mount Rushmore is kind of a veneration of greatness. So I think, you know, I reiterate this because I think we've got to address this eventually if we're ever going to prevent this from happening again. I think the temporality point is important and significant. It obviously is. And I think it's there. It's connected to corruption. An ideology is a culture. As you said, this is in D.C. There's all these government workers walking around. They're learning that America is Trump. And so they should do everything he says. They shouldn't police his corruption. The corruption is happening now during his lifetime. So that I think is why the temporality is there, because it's there to justify the corruption. And I agree with Gal's comment earlier that it represents this as natural. And this is an old point in the theory of ideology. Althusser makes it. Althusser says ideology has no history. And what he means by that is you think it's always been there. And so that's my worry about what's going to happen going forward, because we have now created a culture where the president is a dictator who can enrich himself with the presidency, get billions and billions of dollars. And if that is our new, if ideology has no history, the next generation is going to think this is how it's always been.
0: Yeah. Actually, can I, Gaul, I'll let you respond to that in just a second. But Jason, let me stick with this, the corruption and self-enrichment point, because to me, this gets to the recent deal of changing Palm Beach Airport's name to President Donald J. Trump International Airport. That's happened within the state of Florida. But part of the deal is that I think if memory serves, part of the deal is that items sold within the airport can only be sold there if they're approved by the Trump Organization or are in fact products sold by the Trump Organization. And I don't know, my view of the Emoluments Clause finds that to be flat out illegal.
11: Well, there's no emoluments clause anymore. And that's, again, ideology is the next president. I mean, you can make now billions off the presidency. And what are they going to do? The next president? Why can't the next president do it? I mean, it's a conundrum, right? If the next president can't do it, you are saying Trump is special and great. So, you know, you might think the next president should do it. Trump has shown this is the new culture. The president is the dictator and you get billions and billions of dollars from the presidency. Again, we built up to this because our previous presidents all left with 100 million, 80 million, 200 million. So, you know, but this is just this to the nth extreme.
0: Gaul, go ahead.
1: I think that this notion of permanence is something that seems very much on Trump's mind, you know, and not just in these projections of his name and, you know, and his image everywhere. I mean, think about the projects that really seem to capture his imagination, you know, building this enormous arch in D.C., you know, creating the ballroom. This seems to be where his passion lies. And, you know, I do wonder often about sort of what it means for, you know, future presidents, you know, will this become kind of a competition of permanence, which would very much undermine, you know, those American values that, you know, that we talked about before, the democratic values we talked about before. Or is this a uniquely Trump phenomenon that's a projection of one man's sort of enormous ego or need to project his ego in this way?
0: So, trying to,
11: that's the conundrum.
0: Yeah, and I'm thinking that reaching or believing in permanence through changing the physical landscape is, I understand people of great ego definitely try to do that a lot, but it's also never truly permanent because I'm thinking of, you know, the considerable controversy there's been over the past many years about, you know, statues in the southern United States celebrating Confederate soldiers and generals, right? They were put up initially as a demonstration by those southern states of like, this is still part of our culture. This is still part of what we venerate and celebrate. And then in more recent times, many of them have been taken down as a demonstration of, no, this is not part of American history, which we believe is worthy of celebration any longer, meaning they are not permanent.
1: And I would make even an additional point to that, which is, you know, when you think about when dictators fall in countries in the world, authoritarian countries in the world, you know, what's one of the first things that people do when they rush out into the street?
0: Yeah.
1: They topple the sculptures. They topple the monuments to those leaders as personifications of their rule. So I think for the people as well, they represent this sense of somebody trying to tower over their individuality, of somebody trying to take something away from them because they symbolize that, it's almost the first thing that people want to get rid of when they finally find themselves free.
0: Mm-hmm. Jason, do you want to jump in?
11: Yeah, Magna, I just wanted to take issue with something you said.
0: Sure.
11: You said that the statues were put up by the southern states to show that this was part of their culture. I disagree with that.
0: Okay.
11: I think they were put up to justify the Jim Crow regime.
0: Mm.
11: The symbols and the laws, again, ideology is a set of practices, and representations are there to justify the practices. The practice was white supremacy. The practice was embedded in the laws, as critical race theory says. The laws reflect an ideology. The statues were there to represent the Jim Crow regime. As Gall just said, the statues of Stalin were there to represent the Soviet Union's laws. So, you know, you take them down, you take the representations down because they're there to justify a set of laws and practices that you no longer want to have. And now the restoration of them goes along with the elimination of the Voting Rights Act, because we've now returned to Jim Crow.
0: Yeah, I actually don't disagree with that. And I appreciate that sort of elaboration of the point of these statues. There's something else about how Trump impresses himself, his view of the world, even his style, not just on the pictures that we're talking about, or the signatures, or his name, but even in the way he dresses and the way he's asking other people to dress. And this, and I want to bring this up because, again, it's about how is he molding and shaping the psychology of Washington, D.C.? Because I'm going to borrow something from Keith Richburg, who wrote about this in the Washington Post. He said, "A personality cult is a way to demand fealty through fear and a theatrical way to enforce conformity. When everyone is expected to wear a Kim lapel pin, not wearing one can cost you your head. Iraqi military commanders sported the same Saddam Hussein-style mustache in obsequious imitation, terrified to do otherwise. Forced public praise to the point of idiotic excess also makes it impossible for collaborators to later claim they were dissenters all along." Now, we talked about what the cabinet has said about the president, but in terms of even what you wear, I was thinking about those Florsheim shoes that the president has been, you know, he's like, "I know your shoe size, I'm going to send you some Florsheims," and all of a sudden everyone's wearing the same style of shoe, whether it fits or not, Gull.
1: Yes. I mean, it reminds me of, and Jason will know this reference, but in Vaclav Havel, in his Power of the Powerless book, he has a story about a greengrocer who puts up a sign in his window saying, "People of the world, workers of the world, unite," which is, of course, the ideology of the Communist Party there. And Havel really, you know, thinks deeply about, you know, why is he putting this up? He might not believe in the ideology, but he just doesn't want to be bothered. He doesn't want, you know, he wants to conform. He doesn't want to, you know, stand out or make himself different. He just wants sort of to do what he has to do to keep his head down in a way. Mm-hmm. But in doing that, he's reinforcing the ideology and creating that kind of surround sound that makes it difficult for anybody to break with it.
0: Jason, I'd love to hear you on this. Yeah, go ahead.
11: Yeah, I mean, I think there's an extra element as well. A greengrocer point is well taken, but the extra element is humiliation.
0: Yeah.
11: Trump needs to be the only one, and he wants to humiliate those around him because he is the only leader ever. And so this element of humiliation is very present here. It's very present in the structure that we're seeing. The people around him can't be leaders. I mean, you know, we're supposed to think J.D. Vance is his successor, but J.D. Vance has been so humiliated that with this sort of culture of humiliation comes a kind of scarlet letter forever, really. And once you do that, then you have to go along with you know, the corruption and everything else that this regime is about.
0: Right. That's the culture of humiliation, and then also the willing self-abasement, I think, that people surrounding Trump have allowed themselves to go through. I mean, it guarantees that at least for the duration of this administration, there isn't going to really be any sort of return to respecting of the office of the presidency over the man who's currently occupying it. But I do wonder, I mean, gentlemen, I'll admit that I am fundamentally an American optimist, very much so. And people kind of sneer at me about that in this day and age, but I'm going to hold on to that American optimism. And I do think that there is something at the core of how we look at what our government is supposed to be that does believe that respect for the office is more important in the long run than the personality or the ideology of the person occupying it. And so, even though I'm kind of wide-eyed at the ubiquity of Trump imagery everywhere, I also don't think it's going to last. Do you guys agree, or do you think I'm full of it.
11: Well, I think we have a mixed heritage, right? Because we have this veneration of great white men, this structure. I mean, when we go on about America's about democracy, well, America's also about white supremacy. Mm-hmm. And that's what we're seeing again. And I'm an American optimist, too. I believe that America has had these powerful social movements that have challenged the idea that change happens with just great men. The civil rights movement is not the story of Martin Luther King, or only partially. It's the story of the giant mass of people who were out there and supported and planned it. We've had labor movements. We have movements for women's rights. We had abolition. Those are social movements that are not represented by one person. And that's the America I believe in. Mm. And that's the America that I think we should see is important to elevate in the future.
0: Gaul, you get the last word. Go ahead.
1: Oh, yeah. Well, I wanted to jump in both to say amen to what Jason just said, but also that, you know, that is sort of our dissident history. As somebody who's just written a book about how to be a dissident and how to push back against situations, you know, where we feel overwhelmed by these exercises of executive power. You know, when I thought about this particular instance, one of the elements that came to mind was humor. You know, you can really upend the way Trump thinks about himself by making fun of him. And it's telling that, you know, the people who he feels most threatened by are the comedians.
0: Yeah. Yeah. Well, Gaul Beckerman at The Atlantic and Jason Stanley at the University of Toronto, thank you both so much. I'm Meghna Chakrabarty. This is On Point.
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12: Coming up next on IPR News, it's Talk of Iowa with Charity Nebbe, 11 o'clock fresh air. Right now in Carroll, 48 degrees, 50 degrees, and mostly sunny in Atlantic. Some light rain currently in Ames, where it's 46 degrees, 43 with clouds in Grinnell. Iowa Falls, mostly sunny, 55 degrees. Cedar Rapids, sunshine, 51. Davenport, 52. And in Fort Madison, 54 degrees. It's IPR.
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0: faith leaders about how faith shapes their politics and how they guide their congregations. But first, we'll talk about Christian nationalism, a powerful movement that is threatening democracy and mobilizing voters.
1: They're not aiming for the destruction of American democracy. 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
2: Live from NPR News in Washington, I'm Corva Coleman. Secretary of State Marco Rubio spent a couple of hours at the Vatican today trying to smooth over tension between the Trump administration and the first American pope. NPR's Michelle Kellerman reports Iran and Cuba were among the topics discussed.
3: President Trump has called the Pope soft on crime and on Iran, but none of those tensions were on display as Rubio exchanged gifts with the Pope and met with him privately. The State Department says the meeting underscored the strong relationship between the U.S. and the Holy See and said they discussed the situation in the Middle East and topics of mutual interest in the Western Hemisphere. Rubio's State Department has been working with the Catholic Church in Cuba to deliver aid. The Vatican has expressed concerns about a humanitarian crisis there as the U.S. cuts off most fuel shipments and as Trump talks about a, quote, friendly takeover of the communist island. Michelle Kellerman, NPR News, the State Department.
2: The death toll in Gaza continues to climb despite 7 months of ceasefire. Gaza's health ministry says 26 people were killed in Israeli attacks this week, including the son of Hamas's lead negotiator. Israel's military had no immediate comment. NPR's Anas Baba reports from Gaza City.
4: Palestinians gathered to bury Azam al-Hayya. He is the 31-year-old son of Hamas's interim political leader Khalil al-Hayya, who himself survived a failed Israeli assassination attack on Hamas leaders in Qatar last summer. He has now had 4 children killed in this war. Al-Hayya told Al Jazeera, "The killing of his son Wednesday night in Gaza City was a direct political message. No Palestinian is safe." Separately, family members mourned a father and son killed Wednesday in an Israeli drone strike as they were digging a hole to use it as a toilet for the displaced family. Also, 10 police officers were killed this week in Gaza, including the officer leading a campaign against drug dealers and local militias backed by Israel. Anas Baba, NPR News, Gaza City.
2: The head of the World Health Organization says 5 of 8 suspected hantavirus cases linked to a cruise ship in the North Atlantic have been confirmed. WHO Director General Tedros Adhanom Ghebreyesus says it may take time to find out if there are other infected people.
5: Given the incubation period of the Andes virus, which can be up to 6 weeks, it's possible that more cases may be reported. While this is a serious incident, WHO assesses the public health risk as low.
2: 3 people from the cruise ship have died, but the cruise ship operator now says about 40 people disembarked the ship after the first passenger died. It is not clear where those 40 passengers are now. Several nations are trying to trace their whereabouts now. 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
6: 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Since 1946, AU has supported the First Amendment right of freedom of religion. More at AU.org. 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
7: It's 10:04. I'm Tony Sarabia with IPR News. The National Electrical Manufacturers Association is calling on Governor Reynolds to item veto a proposal added to a budget bill that would change building codes for homes, duplexes, and townhouses. Democratic Representative Jeff Kooling is an electrician. He says the building code currently requires electrical outlets to be at least 3 feet away from a bathtub or shower.
8: This would shrink that to right up to the edge. So right outside your shower or bathroom stall. We obviously know that that is a danger.
7: The proposal is included in a huge catch-all bill that was the last piece of legislation that cleared the House and Senate this year. The governor has until early June to sign or veto all the bills passed by the legislature. The first 3 homes built under an affordable housing program are now on the market in Des Moines. We get details from IPR's Mark Curran.
9: The homes from the Central Iowa Community Land Trust are part of an effort to provide permanent affordable housing for the area. Homebuyers can access the home ownership program and receive support through the buying process. They would purchase the home using a financial model in line with the buyer's income. Program manager Jacqueline Chico says when someone sells the home, the land trust model makes sure it stays affordable for the next buyers.
10: They agree to sell it to another income-eligible home buyer, and the Central Iowa Community Land Trust would then take care of the sale.
9: Chico says the program makes sure that a buyer spends 30% or less of their annual gross pay. A buyer has been identified for one of the homes, and applications are open for the other two. I'm Mara Curran, IPR News.
7: After heavy rain, scattered snow, and widely varied temperatures during the past month, Iowa farmers are making up for lost time by getting a significant amount of planting done this week. The USDA crop report that came out earlier this week showed soybean planting was at 27% compared to 11% the week before, while corn plantings had bounded from 22 to 42%. Right now in Fort Dodge, mostly sunny, 52 degrees. 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
0: It's Talk of Iowa from IPR News. I'm Charity Nebbe. We are living in a time of deep division. All this week, we're exploring the Great Divide, and this hour, politics and religion, two forces that seem to be increasingly intertwined. Later in the hour, I'll talk with faith leaders from Iowa about how they view the role of politics in their churches. Christian nationalism is a powerful and growing movement based on the belief that the United States is defined by Christianity, and the government of the United States should actively embrace and enforce Christian ideals. The United States was not founded as a Christian nation, but politicians have always been free to express their personal feelings about faith. Freedom of religion, after all, is one of the fundamental rights laid out in the First Amendment. Lately, there has been a shift in the kinds of religious language and beliefs promoted by some of the most powerful leaders in the United States. Catherine Stewart has been studying this shift. She is a journalist and best-selling author who's been writing about the rise of Christian nationalism for years. Her most recent book is Money, Lies, and God: Inside the Movement to Destroy American Democracy. Hello, Catherine.
1: Thank you so much for having me. It's great to be here.
0: Well, thank you for being here. And I want to start with what I said a moment ago, that the United States was not founded as a Christian nation. I've always believed that this is true, but lately I have been hearing leaders say otherwise. How did our founders see it?
1: Well, it's important to understand that the American Revolution was distinctive in world history because it was the first time that the leaders of a new republic were explicit about not founding the state on any religion. And up until then, it would have been the most normal thing in the world to say that our government is built on the word of God or Jesus Christ. And that would have been all over our founding documents. But it's not, because our founders separated church and state adamantly. So in 1802, Thomas Jefferson wrote a letter to the Danbury Baptists in which he said, "The government of the United States is not in any sense founded on the Christian religion. Article 6 of the U.S. Constitution says no religious test shall ever be required as a qualification to any office or public trust under the United States." We could go on here, but I think the important thing to note is that there's a long tradition of people saying or observing things that were never really true about the separation of church and state.
0: It sounds like our founders were clear.
1: Our founders were absolutely clear. Church-state separation is an American original, and we're the first country to have it. These are an intrinsic part of our country's founding ideals. Our founders consciously decided to break with the idea of theocracy and with religious bigotry that had plagued so many of the governments that they had escaped. They understood that government neutrality on religion is really critical in fostering peace in a pluralistic society. They wanted to make sure that one religious group would not repress any others. So church-state separation is critical both to our democratic freedoms and to our religious freedoms, to combating discrimination and to advocating for equality.
0: And we could spend a lot of time talking about separation of church and state in practice, but I want to move on to talking about the rise of Christian nationalism in this country. I know you've been studying it, writing about it for more than 15 years. We are going to be talking to some faith leaders later in the hour, and they're really quick to say that this movement is not a Christian movement. So what is it?
1: Christian nationalism is both an anti-democratic political ideology, which says that the United States was founded as a so-called Christian nation according to a certain approved version of Christianity, and our law should be based on the Bible, of course, only according to a certain interpretation, a reactionary interpretation of the Bible. But it's more than that. Over the past 5+ decades, we've seen an investment of billions of dollars by some incredibly wealthy funders in the deep organizational infrastructure of this movement. The movement is leadership driven and it's organization driven. We can divide the organizations into categories. We've seen the development of a right-wing policy sphere. We have a vast legal advocacy sphere. We have a vast messaging sphere that exists to kind of get the rank and file on board with the program, to embroil them in culture war issues so that they'll vote a certain way. We have leadership training initiatives. The movement makes use of very sophisticated data initiatives. But the interesting thing about this is that the movement has never just been about the culture wars. It's always been very explicitly anti-democratic in its

0: after something else. The funders and the leaders of the movement, the funders want economic policies that benefit plutocratic wealth. And how do they get that? How do they get the rank and file to get on board with an agenda that's going to, frankly, impoverish them? So this is a movement that claims to stand for the American family, but they're driving support for politicians whose policies are making it so much harder for families to succeed.
1: You call this an anti-democratic movement. I want to focus on that a little bit more. I hear you saying that the threat to democracy in the United States from this very powerful movement is a feature, not a bug, which I think a lot of us think that maybe this is a casualty, but not the intention. You're saying that intentionally, these very powerful, influential people are trying to undermine democracy in the United States.
0: That's right. The destruction of church and state separation actually helps clear the way for the promotion of unchecked executive power, which then allows an unrestrained president to dispense money and public funds to favored religious groups along with his cronies in exchange for favors. So the religious groups play an important part in voter mobilization. Those culture war issues are just a kind of payoff or bribe used to entrench an authoritarian system that no longer answers either to the people or to their legislature. I mean, we can trace the movement's roots, the intellectual roots, far back in our history. Pro-slavery theologians of the Southern Presbyterian Church, for instance, believed that equality was ungodly and slavery was God's established order. They wanted to establish a Christian nation, right, in order to entrench inequality and frankly, the practice of slavery. But really, in its contemporary form, the movement got its start in the late 1970s and early 1980s with a movement called the New Right, which is a precursor to the Christian nationalist movement of today. Their beliefs consisted of visceral anti-communism, economic libertarianism, which is really important, and hostility to the civil rights movement. This is so much a part of what this movement has been about from the very beginning. Hostility to equality, hostility to the movement for women's equality and civil rights. And one of the founders of that early New Right, a guy named Paul Weyrich, he said, "We are radicals who want to change the existing power structure. We are not conservatives in the sense that conservative means accepting the status quo." He said, we want change. We are the forces of change. I don't want everyone to vote. He said this in 1980 at a sort of a gathering. He said, "As a matter of fact, our leverage in elections quite candidly goes up as the voting populace goes down." And this is when they started to invest in the organizational infrastructure of what was then known as the Christian right and what has evolved into the Christian nationalist movement. And we see echoes of all of this today, the sort of attack on voting rights, the attack on equality, the attack on diversity and pluralism in our country. Thinkers of the movement, they hearken back to an idea of America that never was the way they say it was. And when they think about the future, they're imagining a future that never could exist the way that it does in a pluralistic society as ours, but that inevitably includes elements of a kind of reactionary agenda.
1: You used the term the thinkers, and you have named all of the groups in this movement. You talked about the billionaires or the oligarchs. They're the funders. You've got the thinkers. We mentioned many of these organizations that are involved in coming up with Christian nationalist policy. Then you also have the sergeants. And so these are influencers on more of a community level, pastors of very conservative churches or leaders for groups like Moms for Liberty or maybe Turning Point USA. Is that what you're talking about?
0: Here's something I want to say about the funders. Religiously, they're all over the place. Some of them are evangelical, some are Protestant, some are more mainline Protestant, some are Catholic, some are Jewish, some are atheistic, and seem to believe in nothing more than what they see when they look at the mirror. The thing, you know, some of them have cultural goals and religious goals, and others don't. The thing they seem to agree on is that they want economic policies that benefit plutocratic wealth. They want low taxes for the rich, protection of tax evasion strategies, and they want protective policies for their monopolist

0: businesses. So they're drawn to ideologies that tell them they deserve every penny they have, and they have no obligation to help anyone else in society. They have a right to rule, and others have a duty to obey. I think the rank and file needs to be distinguished from this cadre of leadership. Those are the pastoral pastors and national activists, cohorts I call the sergeants and power players. They're driving the agenda. And the sergeants are the pastors who turn out their congregations to vote for political candidates. So I think it's really important to understand that there's a whole world of Christian leaders out there who see Christian nationalism as completely antithetical to their faith. There are perhaps hundreds of groups working to counter Christian nationalism in its various forms or to articulate a different understanding of the Christian faith.
1: We'll continue this conversation after a short break. I'm talking with Catherine Stewart, an author and investigative journalist who has studied the Christian nationalist movement. This is Talk of Iowa from IPR News.

0: Charity Nebbe, host of Talk of Iowa. I'm Tony Sarabia with you here during the midday, Monday through Friday. Coming up on Fresh Air, an actor who not only played a priest early in his film career, but was named after his Jesuit priest uncle, Nathan Lane. He's best known for his performances in the Broadway hit The Producers and in films like The Birdcage, The Lion King, and now he's nominated for a Tony for his starring role as Willie Loman in Arthur Miller's Death of a Salesman on Broadway. And he says it's the thing he's most proud of in his career. Nathan Lane, 11 o'clock hour, Fresh Air. Some chilly air right now. Esterville, 51 degrees, 49 degrees in Dubuque. Iowa City, light rain, also 49. Sunshine in Burlington, 58 degrees and 54 with mostly sunny conditions in Washington.
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6: It's Talk of Iowa from IPR News. I'm Charity Nebbe. All this week on the show, we're exploring the Great Divide, the forces that are driving us further apart. Today, faith and politics. Right now, we are talking about a powerful political movement, Christian nationalism. Catherine Stewart is a journalist and author. Her most recent book is Money, Lies, and God, Inside the Movement to Destroy American Democracy. And Catherine, help me understand how we're seeing this in our administration right now. Pinpoint some of the places where we're seeing this movement in action.
7: We're seeing this movement play out in every area of our society, from our schools to our workplaces to our ability to access health care. We're seeing it in our overseas alliances. We're seeing it in our economy. There's so many other areas. I think about public education. Public schools have been a flashpoint for the religious right for many years. In 1979, Jerry Falwell laid the agenda out. He said, I hope to see the day when there are no more public schools, churches will have taken them over and Christians will be running them. So the religious right has been aiming to destroy public education as we know it. The aim is ultimately to divert public money to religious schools and schools that promote sort of hard right economic ideology. For a long time, they did this by promoting initiatives that would just fund direct funding of money, public money to religious schools. And these kinds of initiatives were, through vouchers, were repeatedly shot down by the public, by the voting public, who understand that, you know, if you deprive money from public education, it's going to weaken it. And now they've switched to a more complicated strategy where they call it school choice. They want to step a number of movement-affiliated entrepreneurs have started religiously themed or right-wing economically themed charter schools that sort of have a covert sort of hard right economic and religious agenda. So it's like, you know, the aim is to starve public education of money, foster mistrust in public schools in order to sort of clear the way for funding, direct funding of religious schools. And that's been a longstanding aim. But the deeper reason that they're hostile to public education is that public schools are meant to be non-sectarian, neither promoting nor denigrating any particular faith tradition in order that they may function effectively in a diverse society. And they also are meant to, in their best, at their best, they're meant to teach critical thinking. And they're meant to teach kids how to get along with others, including those who are different. And the movement is all long seen initiatives that fail to affirm their religious viewpoint as hostile to them.
6: So it's interesting that when I think about people I know who voted for the Trump administration, who even support a lot of these policies, if I were to talk with them and say, hey, you know, how do you feel about democracy? How do you feel about the Constitution? I think that a lot of people who are caught up in this movement don't share these goals of overthrowing democracy.
7: Yeah, well, I mean, when we're, you know, I think when a person casts their vote, right, to end abortion or to defend the American family or to, you know, from some other policy that they like, they're not necessarily arguing for major changes in the way our government is run. They're just making a statement about themselves and their values and their interests, and perhaps they agree with one particular policy or another. But the leaders of the movement, you know, are after a much broader aim. You know, they're much after a much broader anti-democratic agenda. This is why I think it's really important to understand that, you know, Christian nationalism is not just a kind of a set of attitudes embraced or a political program embraced at its whole by the rank and file. It's like almost like a political, it's like something that takes hold of a political system that can, you know, derive support, you know, people who might allow the issue of abortion to decide their vote. That's the only issue. And we all know people like this, that, you know, they're not, again, they're not aiming for the destruction of American democracy. They're just aiming to vote their values. But with their vote, they're lending support to a broader anti-democratic and Christian nationalist agenda. And some people ask if Christian nationalism is intending to create a theocracy. And I don't think that the intention is to create a pure theocracy. I think it's better described as a kind of cronyistic, kleptocratic autocracy. Right. It's sometimes easier to see when it happens in other countries. If you look at leaders like Putin in Russia or Orban before he was kicked out of Hungary, or if you look at Erdogan in Turkey, for instance, when these leaders bind themselves very tightly to ultra-conservative religious figures in their own countries, they're bubble wrapping themselves in sanctimony in order to inhibit any investigation of their own kleptocracy or their crimes that they may be committing against their own people. They're dividing their populations in order to control them so that people can't come together and remove an authoritarian leader who's enriching himself and his family and his allies and impoverishing the public. So, you know, as an investigative journalist, I was always taught to follow the money. And I think that sometimes the culture war issues that are preoccupying the rank and file are like distractions. They're like, you know, laser pointer cat toys where you shine a red light on the ground and the cat jumps at the red light and they don't see the bigger picture. Sometimes I think it's really important to really step away from those culture war issues and really pay attention to what's happening in our foreign policy. Look what's happening in our nation's highest office. We've never seen corruption, financial corruption, on the scale that we're seeing it today.
6: So how do we fix this? How does the American public, people who believe in democracy, push back?
7: Well, our problems are political. You know, many of our problems are political. So the solutions are political, too. We need to understand that elections really matter. Those of us in the pro-democracy coalition, which includes people who are true conservatives who feel like they no longer have a political party, people who are independents, people who are moderate, people who are liberal, progressive, left, whatever. It's a very large and very diverse group. We're not going to agree on everything. It's like a big family, like a family with lots and lots of kids. Nobody's going to get everything they want all the time. But, you know, to paraphrase Ronald Reagan, the former president, the person who agrees with you 80% of the time is your 80% friend, not your 20% enemy. If we can agree on some basic democratic principles, we can and should work together. We also need to create communities of care in our local communities, which help sort of strengthen democracy. But there's so many other ways, so many other measures we can consider, structural reforms that would improve and strengthen our democracy.
6: Catherine, thank you so much for talking with me today.
7: Thank you.
6: Catherine Stewart is an author and investigative journalist who has studied the Christian nationalist movement. Compared to the rest of the country, Iowa is religious. White Christians make up about 42% of the U.S. population, while 61% of Iowans identify as white Christians. That's according to the Public Religion Research Institute. Christian nationalism is not embraced by a majority of Christians, although nearly two-thirds of white evangelicals do identify with the movement. But Christians of all denominations are facing other challenges. The Pew Research Center finds that the number of U.S. adults identifying as Christian has dropped 16 percentage points since 2007. What's driving these trends, and does it have anything to do with mixing religion with politics? I sat down with four faith leaders from Iowa: Reverend Abraham Funchess Jr., pastor of Jubilee UMC Freedom Center in Waterloo; Father Rudolph Juarez of St. Anthony's Catholic Church in Davenport; Pastor Tim Lubinus, executive director of the Baptist Convention of Iowa; and Bishop Betsy Monnet of the Episcopal Diocese of Iowa. I started by asking Bishop Monnet about another kind of faith. Faith in government is at or near an all-time low. According to Pew Research, in December 2025, only 17% of Americans say that they trust the federal government to do what is right most of the time. How do you see this frustration and mistrust reflected in the congregations you serve?
8: What I'm seeing is, and what I'm hearing from folks, is that they're frustrated that their deepest values, the values that they gain and support and live out through their faith life, are just not being reflected or heard in government right now. That they're to use Christian terms, explicitly Christian terms, loving God and loving our neighbor is our first commandment, right? That's what Jesus told us. And folks in my congregations are missing the love of neighbor in what our national politics are expressing right now. They're just not seeing that, and that is very frustrating.
6: Pastor Lubinus, how are you seeing that frustration or that disillusionment with government?
9: Yes, I would agree with Bishop Betsy. It's a lack of loving God and loving our neighbors. I think that if we as Iowans and look at common sense solutions to some of the difficult issues, if we would get on the same page and have a thorough discussion, I think we could make progress. But we look at some of our legislators, whether it's in Washington or even in Des Moines, and see extreme views that some of the legislators have that keep us from coming to good common sense solutions and meet in the middle and find solutions rather than polarizing so far on both sides.
6: Reverend Funchess?
10: I think, interestingly now, I think there's a quote that fits in well with this. It's a quote from Walter Brueggemann, but he said the crisis in the U.S. church has almost nothing to do with being liberal or conservative. It has everything to do with giving up on the faith and discipline about Christian baptism and settling for a common, generic U.S. identity that is part patriotism, part consumerism, part violence, part affluence. And obviously, I have a lot of respect for Walter Brueggemann, but I think he was kind there because, quite frankly, I think by abandoning the faith and discipline of the Christian baptism, we have failed as churches collective all over the globe to continue to challenge and attack and dismantle white supremacy, racism, patriarchy, et cetera, et cetera. And we are trying to call it something other than what it is. We are not engaged in truth-telling, which is what the church is charged to do. And so the idea of loving God and then loving neighbor as we love ourselves begs the question, do people really love themselves? And I guess I'm finding in more and more conversation that people People sometimes are estranged even from themselves. One thing I do know, though, and this is what I emphasize with the congregation, is that Steve Biko is probably right. The brother said, the South African activist, he said that God doesn't have a habit of coming down, intervening in people's problems on earth. So we better get animated and start doing a whole lot more for ourselves.
6: Father Horace, what do you want to add to that? How do you see this frustration or disillusionment?
11: One thing that I would say about this whole question is that the pew is a reflection of the marketplace. In other words, what we see in society, we see in our pews. And given that, the reality is that what we're living and experiencing here at this parish is that there is a divide between the people themselves, and this is based on politics. The problem, I think, that we have is that when we make politics primary as opposed to faith being primary, and that's a conflict. You know, when you have people like we have had who are upset by the politics of the day, that they choose to separate themselves from their faith community because we're not talking the language that they want to hear.
6: Interesting. So are you saying that you feel like the political polarization that we're seeing is actually driving people away from religion, Father?
11: In some instances, yes.
6: How do you think about policy and politics as a faith leader? Is it something that you talk to your congregation about?
11: Oh, well, you know, I'm very, very careful as to what I say in the pulpit. And the reason why I'm very careful is because I know that there are some very good people who do not share my personal political views. And I'm very much aware of that. And I want to respect people. And so I think what we need is to enter into a dialogue, and because when we begin to other people and other each other, that's very problematical, because we're not able to come to it, because in medio veritas, in the middle, is there's truth, right? And so to be able to respect people is a challenge. One of the things that never ceases to amaze me is that when I engage people on certain politics, particularly coming from the White House, from Congress, it's like they become obsessed, and it's like this veil falls over their eyes so that they're not even able to see or even hear or even think.
6: Well, and we do see a lot of voters who focus on just one thing, who, you know, we often call them one issue voters. I mean, Father Juarez, you're in the Catholic Church, and we do know that there are many Catholics who vote based on their views of abortion.
11: The late Cardinal Bernardin would often talk about how to be pro-life. It's a seamless garment. In other words, we need to be pro-life from the very beginning in the womb, and we certainly need to be pro-life after the womb, right? So when we talk about social justice, when we talk about the quality of life, when we talk about the safety net, when we talk about racism, when we talk about runaway capitalism, those are all things that need to be pro-life, right? And to improve the quality of life, right? After we're out of the womb.
6: I'll continue this conversation with four of Iowa's faith leaders in a moment. This is Talk of Iowa.

0: It's Talk of Iowa with Charity Nebbe. Hope you've been enjoying the series so far, The Great Divide. I'm Tony Sarabia, Nathan Lane on Fresh Air in about 20 minutes or so. You know, May is National Mental Health Awareness Month, and so today at noon, a special from American Public Media's Call to Mind series. Today, The Strain of Stress. And then at 1 o'clock, it's 2 hours of Here and Now. Weather for today, a slight chance of some afternoon showers, and then highs in the 60s and low 70s. Right now, we're seeing plenty of sunshine. Sunny in Red Oak, 59 degrees, 46 degrees in Estherville, 51 degrees in Ames, 52 in Algona. Clearly below the average for this time of year, anywhere between 69 and 73 degrees.
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7: It's Talk of Iowa from IPR News. I'm Charity Nebbe. All this week, we're exploring the Great Divide, and today, the relationship between politics and religion. Now, we'll hear more of my conversation with four faith leaders. Bishop Betsy Monnet of the Episcopal Diocese of Iowa, Father Rudolph Juarez of St. Anthony's Catholic Church in Davenport, Pastor Tim Lubinas, Executive Director of the Baptist Convention of Iowa, and Reverend Abraham Funchess Jr., pastor of Jubilee UMC Freedom Center in Waterloo. And Reverend Funchess, how do you address politics with your congregation?
8: I look at it in terms of just being direct about who Jesus was, in the spirit, quite frankly, of Dr. King. We've, you know, have made peace with affluence, and we have allowed a kleptocratic oligarchy, in my view, to run amok, shifting, economic power to the few and leaving the masses marginalized and pushed to the edges. Quite frankly, when you just talk the basic talk of people attacking health care, Social Security, food benefits, and so forth and so on, it becomes apparent that this administration is not in alignment with what Jesus taught us. And so I'm very direct.
7: Pastor Lubinas, I realize you don't have this direct relationship with a congregation as Father Juarez and Reverend Funchess do, but I would love to hear how you see this in the Baptist Convention in Iowa. How do you see this carried out?
9: Yeah, I agree with our friends on the panel today that really looking at the why behind policy for human flourishing, for supporting families, and good government. The why then requires us to look at the what. You know, what is the topics that we address? And those that the Bible addresses more clearly, we should address more clearly. And then I think we should be less direct on topics the Bible doesn't speak to. And then finally, it's the how. How do we interact with one another, that we offer dignity and that we listen carefully and we assume the best in other people. And as we do these things, I think that then we can teach and apply the scriptures and work toward human flourishing and be unified leaders in the faith community as we are able to have these conversations.
7: You know, we have a collection of faith leaders here with us today, but Pastor Lubinas, I suspect that even though we have four different Christian faiths represented here today, that not all of you would interpret the Bible to say exactly the same thing. I mean, how do you think about that?
9: Well, sure, even within a church or even in a family in a church, there are disagreements. And so it's kind of getting the rules for the road. How do we interpret the Bible, and how do we have a respectful conversation? And where is the Bible clear? What are necessary conclusions that come from studying the Bible? And be respectful and pray for the Holy Spirit's guidance and history to help us to work through these issues.
7: Father Horace, you wanted to add something to that?
10: You know, the white Christian nationalism, they do not own the gospel. And I think that sometimes people think, oh, because we hear it from the highest levels of government that this is this being espoused, that somehow that's the law. And I'm thinking to myself, well, no, it is not the law. It is one version or one perversion, better said. Of the gospel.
7: Bishop Monnet, I want to give you an opportunity to reflect on this as well. I know that on a personal level, you are politically active.
11: That is correct. I base everything that I do, whether it's in the pulpit or at the state house, in the gospel and the life, death, and resurrection of Jesus Christ, right? And then Jesus was really explicit in some of the things he said, you know, feed the hungry, clothe the naked, welcome the stranger, give good news to the oppressed, all of those things, right? Bring the marginalized into the center. And how those things translate into the politics of today is for people to think about and pray about and listen to the guidance of the Holy Spirit. And when I do that, I wind up going down to the state house sometimes and testifying for love of God, for love of neighbor, for one of the promises that we in the Episcopal Church make at our baptism is to respect the dignity and worth of every human being. There are no exceptions. And so when we see, for instance, laws being passed in Iowa that exclude certain human beings from civil rights or from equal rights with others, I find it incumbent upon myself to speak out about that. So yes, I have been personally active at the State House. My church, the Episcopal Church in Iowa, has a regular annual visit day to the State House in which we go and we meet with some of the representatives and state senators and learn about what some of the legislation is. And then folks from across Iowa will go and maybe have a conversation with some of their representatives and talk to them about their deepest held values and the way they see that playing out in the political life of the state house. So I do believe that faith and politics are deeply, deeply entwined, particularly at the level of policy. And we don't, of course, comment on partisan politics, right? I stay away from that. And I would hope that I would be an equal opportunity commenter on politics based rather on the policy rather than on the political party.
9: I would just throw in that Bishop Monette's comments about her faith driving her views on public policy would be, by some definitions, a form of nationalism. And so I'm not saying she's a Christian nationalism, but we really need to define that term. For some people, it means their faith informing how they would view public policy. And others have a very different view. And so I don't think it's a very helpful term to use because so many people use it in so many different ways.
11: I'm gonna ask a question here because I've not ever been accused of being a Christian nationalist, and so I'm a little surprised that anything I said sounds like nationalism to you, because to me it sounds like gospel. So I want to separate myself as far as I can from anything labeled Christian nationalism.
9: Yeah, and so I think that's a great question. And so if nationalism is your understanding of how society should be put together, how countries should be put together, well, wouldn't we want a Christian view of how countries should be put together? That's one definition of it. And I'm not saying it's the only one, but I think we have to be careful of throwing terms around if we're not really sure that we're all on the same page of what they mean.
11: That's really interesting, because what I would suggest is that a democracy, right, one person, one vote, where everybody gets an equal say in the way things work in their society would actually be the model of loving one's neighbor. So if I'm loving my neighbor, I'm not only loving my Christian neighbor, I'm loving my Muslim neighbor, I'm loving my Jewish neighbor, I'm loving my atheist neighbor, my Hindu neighbor. I wouldn't call that nationalism as much as the way that love of neighbor can live out in our politics. And certainly, I wouldn't want to force Christianity on people of faith from a different faith tradition. That I would feel very strongly about.
9: So I think we all agree that we want to persuade people to speak truth and ask the Holy Spirit to move in people's hearts. So we wouldn't use coercion. But on the other hand, we do persuade people according to our worldview that's informed by our faith. And so I just think we can talk about coercion, or we could talk about how we influence people, or models of government. But if we throw around terms thinking we have commonality of definition when we don't, I don't think it's helpful at all.
7: Pastor Lubinus, do you believe that this is a Christian nation?
9: I don't think it is. And the way I know that is it's not explicitly identifying with Christ. It's not identifying as its source of law, the scripture. Now, some people do, and we have in different decades handled that differently. But if you're asking if I think our nation should be one that's informed by the truth of the gospel and the teaching of the Bible, I think for human flourishing that following the good news of Jesus is the way to go for any country, for a family, for a business, for a country, for a world. That's what we are in the business. So that's what we do, is persuade people toward following Jesus. And so we want Christian individuals, we want Christian families, and why not Christian nations?
7: Religion and politics do seem to be increasingly intertwined in this country. We are hearing strong evangelical language coming from some of our most powerful leaders right now. Reverend Funchess, when you hear that, how does that make you feel?
8: I just feel very sad. Quite frankly, because on one hand, they're quoting scripture to justify their actions, but on the other hand, they absolutely ignore their circumvention of U.S. law. I just think it's hypocrisy. It's hypocrisy at the highest level. We know that religion and politics does work well for the people at times. Of course, when we look at the modern civil rights movement, we follow Dr. King as avatar of a movement that included so many different people from so many different religious, non-religious backgrounds, gender, faith, et cetera, et cetera. And they were pushing the principles of Jesus Christ in order to gain, human rights for all. Now, a lot of those gains that were won through blood are being ripped away from us again. For instance, the Voting Rights Act. If we're going to exercise the faith and discipline of Christian baptism that emanated from the Ethiopian church, then clearly we have to follow the ways of Jesus Christ and realize that there are some things that are extant today that are incompatible and not in alignment with the teachings of Jesus Christ.
7: Father Horace, I'd love to hear your thoughts on that as well. Of course, we have seen President Trump engage in a public feud, or at least try to draw Pope Leo into a public feud. What are your thoughts about that?
10: I had to chuckle when the vice president wanted to warn the Holy Father about speaking about theology and what he would say. And I was thinking, yeah, J.D., why don't you teach the Holy Father how to say the Our Father as well, now that you're at it. And I think Mike Pence said it well. He says, you know, let the Pope be the Pope, and you, Mr. President, be the President, right? The Church, the Catholic Church, has had centuries dealing with this whole question of what we consider, what would be considered just war. It's the irony of it.
7: We are nearly out of time, so I want to ask each one of you to just briefly Tell me what you hope Iowans take away from this conversation, whether they are people of faith or people who are not religiously affiliated. What do you hope they take away from the conversation that we had today? And Pastor Lubinus, I'll let you go first.
9: Thank you. I had a great time. And one of the things that I heard across in each of the conversations is the importance of thinking through how our faith impacts how we express ourselves in our churches, in our communities, in our state, and in our nation. And the idea of a huge wall between faith and politics just doesn't exist. If we're having a comprehensive view of our faith and how it impacts society, we need to learn and study and influence and proclaim the good news in each of these situations and work toward more and more consistency with our faith and how it's played out in our own society.
7: Bishop Bonnet, what do you want people to take away from this conversation?
11: To me, religion is where our deepest values are formed and held and strengthened and supported. And so I would encourage Iowans of Christian faith or of any faith to remember what are the deepest and most basic parts of your faith. So for Christianity, we mentioned already before, loving God, loving neighbor. All four of us have agreed on that on this call. When we love God and we love our neighbor, and particularly thinking about loving our neighbor and how does that look in the world today, my encouragement is love your neighbor and be politically active in favor of loving your neighbor. What does loving your neighbor look like in very practical ways in your community, in your neighborhood, in your town, in your state, in this country? One of the phrases that I use when it comes time to go to the polls is love your neighbor and vote.
7: Father Horace, what do you want people to take away from this conversation?
10: One of the things when the church, the Catholic Church, speaks on a global level or on a national level, it always refers to those of faith and those people of goodwill. If anything comes out of what we've said, is that I would hope that there would be goodwill towards people who are not like us, who don't think like us, who don't speak like us, that there be goodwill so that you hit it right on the nose, you know, love God, love neighbor. And that's to me, that's the basic thing. And again, as the bishop said, how does that translate into my everyday action, particularly as a citizen of this country?
7: Reverend Funches, you get the final word.
8: I hope that a critical reading of the words of Christ will help us understand that when we are dealing with the alienation, people's alienation from resources that help them have decent health care, help them have food security, help them have Social Security that they worked for all of their lives, that this will help us understand that whenever we are dealing with this type of alienation, we necessarily have to engage in what we call politics, because that's how we address and redress those kinds of issues. And hopefully, the model for us would be, in fact, the person of Jesus, who died so that we might be free.
7: Reverend Abraham Funches, Jr. of Jubilee UMC Freedom Center in Waterloo, Bishop Betsy Monnet of the Episcopal Diocese of Iowa, Father Rudolph Horace of St. Anthony's Catholic Church in Davenport, and Pastor Tim Lubinus, Executive Director of the Baptist Convention of Iowa. Talk of Iowa is a production of IPR News. This episode was produced by Catherine Perkins with technical support from John Pemble. I'm Charity Nebbie.

0: Great hour of radio, and we've got another one lined up for you. It's Fresh Air with Nathan Lane today, and then a noon special from American Public Media's series Call to Mind. Today, The Strain of Stress. Hi, I'm Tony Sarabia. Glad you're here. Iowa City, light rain, 49 degrees. Cedar Rapids, cloudy, 55. Sunny in Hampton, 52 degrees. It's IPR News.
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4: From WHYY in Philadelphia, I'm Terry Gross with Fresh Air. Today, Nathan Lane. He just received a Tony nomination for his starring role as Willie Loman in Death of a Salesman. Lane is a veteran of the stage, often in comedic and musical roles, but in the role of Loman, which he does 8 times a week, he's noticed something different in the audience.
5: There's an old joke, my job is just to keep 1,600 people from coughing. Kind of true. But when you hear what we hear during Salesman, you hear people weeping in the dark.
4: At the age of 70, Lane says this production of Salesman is the thing he's most proud of. Later, Ken Tucker reviews new songs by Ella Langley, Robin, and Alison Russell. First News.
6: Live from NPR News, I'm Lakshmi Singh. It has been nearly a year since Pope Leo XIV became the first American elected to lead the Roman Catholic Church. On the eve of that anniversary, he received U.S. Secretary of State Marco Rubio, who is Catholic. Their meeting comes at a low point in relations between the Vatican and the United States under President Trump. Reporter Megan Williams says Rubio and the Pope discussed efforts to resolve conflicts in the Middle East, among other issues.
7: Given how short the list is of shared commitments, it's also indicative of the gulf between the Vatican and the White House on so many issues. Now, to be fair to Rubio, he had to walk a tightrope. He had to show respect for the Pope while staying true to the president, who has repeatedly attacked the Pope.
6: Megan Williams speaking with NPR's Morning Edition. A new poll suggests Americans believe many members of Congress are too old. NPR's Elena Moore reports on the latest findings from NPR, PBS News, and Marist.
8: The poll looked at support for maximum age limits and term limits for members of Congress, and it found that the vast majority of Americans, 8 in 10, support both. It's also got bipartisan backing. 78% of Democrats and 83% of Republicans like the idea of age caps, and similar amounts support term limits. 18-year-old Michael Hatch of Eudora, Kansas, feels that way about leaders in Washington.
9: They just might be out of touch. You got 70, 80-year-olds in Congress running the country. It's not representing people like me.
8: But support for age and term limits goes past young folks. The generation with the most support, Gen X, folks in their late 40s to early 60s. Elena Moore, NPR News.
6: An effort is underway to trace the whereabouts and contacts of several passengers on a luxury cruise liner dealing with a deadly outbreak of hantavirus. The World Health Organization confirms 8 cases have been reported, including 3 deaths and 3 suspected cases evacuated for medical care. As Michael Colloqui reports, the WHO says there could be more infections in the pipeline due to the long incubation period of the virus.
10: The operators of the MV Hondius ship say passengers from at least 12 countries, among them 6 Americans, had previously disembarked on the South Atlantic island of St. Helena. Hantavirus is a rodent-borne virus which can cause fatal respiratory illness. Before departing for the Canary Islands, the ship had been stationed for several days off the coast of Cape Verde, where authorities had refused to grant permission for the ship to dock, citing the move as a precautionary measure. The U.S. Centers for Disease Control and Prevention says it is closely monitoring the situation, adding the risk to the U.S. public is extremely low. For NPR News, I'm Michael Kaloki in Nairobi.
6: This is NPR News. Recovery is underway across Mississippi, where tornadoes have left more than a dozen people injured and a trail of property destruction. 15-year-old Max Mahaffey lives with his grandmother in a mobile home park in hard-hit Lincoln County. He says everything there is destroyed.
11: I just thought it was thunder.
12: Yeah.
11: I went to my living room. I go back to my room. Room's gone. Then we go to get a tub. That's gone, too. So we went to under the couch. Then when we got to the couch, everything started rolling. Whole house.
6: Local authorities say at least three tornadoes tore through several counties and damaged about 500 homes. The Trump administration is marking the National Day of Prayer. President Trump says it is a time to honor the country's tradition of faith in God. Millions of people with Medicare will soon be able to get popular weight loss drugs for $50 a month. Jackie Fortier with our partner KFF Health News has details.
13: Starting July 1st, GLP-1 medications like Wegovy and Zepbound will be available to some Medicare enrollees for weight loss for the first time. The program will cap the monthly cost of the popular drugs at $50. Without insurance, these drugs currently cost hundreds of dollars. To qualify, people need a doctor's note and Medicare Part D. They also need to be clinically overweight, plus have a condition like heart disease or prediabetes. But there are catches. The $50 copay won't count toward the annual out-of-pocket limit. The pilot also expires in December 2027, with no guarantee that the drugs will be covered under traditional Medicare after it ends.
6: That's Jackie Fortier reporting. 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
0: That's you. And thanks so much for your support. We couldn't do what we do without it. I'm Tony Sarabia. It's time for Fresh Air. At noon, we've got an hour special from American Public Media, and it's called The Strain of Stress. It's part of their Call to Mind series. Well, we could get a little bit of rain this afternoon in the eastern part of the state, otherwise partly to mostly sunny. It's IPR News.
15: This is Fresh Air. I'm Terry Gross. Our guest today is three-time Tony Award winner Nathan Lane. He was just nominated for a Tony for his starring role as Willie Loman in the new Broadway revival of Arthur Miller's Death of a Salesman. The role is a departure from the comedic, larger-than-life performances Lane is best known for, like in The Birdcage, Guys and Dolls, and The Producers. Lane spoke with guest interviewer Sam Fragoso, host of the interview podcast Talk Easy. Here's Sam.
16: Since his Broadway debut at the tender age of 26 in Noel Coward's Present Laughter, Tony winner Nathan Lane has long been regarded as one of the great entertainers of the stage, in the tradition of Ethel Merman, Zero Mostel, and Bill Silvers. But in the last decade, Lane couldn't help but think of Peggy Lee singing, "Is That All There Is?" which inspired Lane to pivot to more dramatic roles. Hickey in The Iceman Cometh, Roy Cohn in Angels in America, and now Willie Loman in Death of a Salesman. In the hit new Broadway revival, Lane transforms as the prideful patriarch and traveling salesman, oscillating back and forth between bravado and desperation, an emblem of the dissolution of the American family and their dreams. Arthur Miller's 1949 Pulitzer Prize-winning play has had several acclaimed productions, led by great actors like Lee J. Cobb, Dustin Hoffman, Wendell Pierce, and the late Brian Dennehy, who was a mentor to Lane. The Guardian has praised his portrayal as, quote, "the crown jewel in a life spent on stage," end quote. The Tonys seemed to agree when the nominations were announced earlier this week. Nathan Lane, welcome back to Fresh Air.
5: Thank you. Thanks for having me.
16: You were nominated this week for a Tony for your performance as Willie Loman in Death of a Salesman. This marks, I think, your seventh nomination. Is that right?
5: That is correct.
16: I've heard there are pre-show rituals that performers have before they go on stage. Are there rituals or traditions you have the morning of Tony nominations?
5: I sleep. I try to get as much sleep as possible because this is a big mountain to climb. So I don't have any rituals in the hopes of Tony nominations. I just hope for the best.
16: Why don't we hear a little bit of what that performance that you're nominated for sounds like? The play alternates between the past and present. And so in this flashback, Willie has just come home from a sales trip up along the East Coast, where he's met by his two young boys.
12: Where'd you go this time, Dad?
17: Well, I got on the road and I went north to Providence, met the mayor.
12: The mayor of Providence?
17: He was sitting in the hotel lobby.
12: What'd he say?
17: He said, morning, and I said, you got a fine city here, mayor. And then he had coffee with me. And then I went to Waterbury. Waterbury's a fine city, big clock city. The famous Waterbury clock. Sold a nice bill there, and then Boston. Boston is the cradle of the revolution, a fine city, and a couple of other towns in Massachusetts, and on to Portland and Bangor and straight home.
12: Gee, I'd love to go with you sometime, Dad.
17: Soon as summer comes.
12: Promise.
17: Oh, you and Hap and I, and I'll show you all the towns. America is full of beautiful towns and fine, upstanding people. And they know me, boys. They know me. Up and down New England, the finest people. And when I bring you fellas up, there'll be open sesame for all of us. Because one thing, boys, I have friends. I can park my car in any street in New England, and the cops protect it like their own. This summer, huh?
12: You bet.
17: We'll take our bathing suit.
12: We'll carry your bags, Pop.
17: Oh, won't that be something? Me coming into the Boston stores with you boys carrying my bags.
16: It's funny hearing that scene. Willie is out on the road selling, but when he comes back home, you can hear even there he's selling a story or a dream even to his sons. There seems to be like another...
5: And to his wife,
16: and
5: sure.
16: And to his wife.
5: Yeah.
16: You've said before that when it comes to Death of a Salesman, its meaning to you changes depending on where you're at in your life when you're in it.
5: Oh, yeah.
16: So tell me, where has it landed with you in this stretch where you're performing, what is it, six nights a week? Don't know how you're doing it. Where does the play land with you in this moment?
5: I don't know how I'm doing it either. But Laurie Metcalf and I are old school. We the show must go on. We do it.
16: I believe that's called masochism. Yes.
5: Is it?
16: Maybe.
5: I don't know. I like to think of it as professionalism. look, there's a reason it's a classic that it's called the Great American Play. And when people come back and talk about it, if they're not weeping, they're saying things like, you were my father. And I think so often with this production, so many people say, I feel like I've never seen it before. It felt so modern. And also the notion of Willie often is the case in the play. He's fighting for his life. I mean, I think that's what makes him an interesting character. He's very flawed. He's a mass of contradictions and incredibly insecure. And he has this very misguided view of the American dream, which is, that it's about his self-worth and his idea of success.

0: dream. And I guess for a while in the old days, you know, it worked to a certain degree. But now all of the people he used to go out and see who are friends on the road, they're either retired or dead. And being a traveling salesman is sort of fading away as well. So he's in a desperate way. But in that scene, you're getting a glimpse into his psyche, and they're trying to pretend that it's all okay when it's not.
1: The last time you played a salesman was over a decade ago in The Iceman Cometh. And you've said that production of Iceman Cometh, quote, changed the way I approach everything. What was that change?
0: Well, I had been doing a musical on Broadway called The Addams Family, which had been reviled by the critics, and yet the public spoke. They wanted to see it. So while I was in that run, Charles Isherwood, who was at the New York Times then, wrote a very lovely and flattering piece about an assessment of my career. And he referred to me as the greatest stage entertainer of the last decade, which was extremely complimentary. But I could always find the dark cloud in any silver lining. I was flattered, but troubled by the word entertainer. But I appreciated. But he found me entertaining. Mm-hmm. But
1: is this kind of like a Joe Pesci in Goodfellas? Like, what's funny about me situation?
0: I'm funny to you. I'm funny to you. Well, there was no threat of violence. I just felt I was more than just an entertainer. I saw myself as an actor, now having been doing this for 50 years. I may have been entertaining, but I was acting in all of those pieces, whether it was musical or straight play. So it got me a thinking, and so I thought, gee, is that how people perceive me? And I feel like I have more to offer as an actor, and maybe I have to challenge myself and also challenge the audience and see if they're willing to go on that journey with me. I wonder if I can shift that perception. So I thought, how can I do this? And I have no power in film or television, but in the theater, I have a little bit. So I happened to read an interview with Brian Dennehy, a very old friend of mine, the late, great Brian Dennehy, and Robert Falls, his collaborator in theater, and they were discussing that collaboration. And at one point, they wondered whether they would revisit The Iceman Cometh. And Dennehy had done it in 1990 with Bob, and very successfully. And he was thinking of playing the other character, Larry Slade. And they were wondering who might play Hickey if they did that. And I thought, aha, that would really shake things up. And so I contacted Bob Falls, and I said, if you're really thinking about doing Iceman again, I would love to be considered for the role of Hickey, and here's why. The audience feels the same way the guys in the bar feel about Hickey, about me, which is, he's here to show us a good time. He's the life of the party. And then we pulled the rug out from under them. And I think that's an interesting dynamic. So I went to Chicago. I had 6 weeks of rehearsal. And then you have, because it's a regional theater, you only have 9 performances and you open. And so because Brett Dennehy and I were doing this, people showed up, like from New York, like Charles Isherwood, who drove me to this in the first place. So there was a lot of pressure on me. And then, so fortunately, it was very well received. It was sold out. The happy ending is it worked. Eventually, I did shift the perception just a little, just enough, so that when, by the time I got to Angels in America and then Salesman, it wasn't such a shock to people. Oh, Nathan Lane is doing Death of a Salesman. Oh, that's an Onion headline.
1: Let's take a short break.

0: talk some more. If you're just joining us, my guest is Tony-winning actor Nathan Lane. He was recently nominated for his turn as Willie Loman in the latest revival of Death of a Salesman, currently on Broadway. More after a break. I'm Sam Fragoso. This is Fresh Air.
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0: This is Fresh Air. I'm Sam Fragoso. Let's get back to my interview with Nathan Lane. He was recently nominated for his turn as Willie Loman in the latest revival of Death of a Salesman, currently on Broadway. You have referred to your childhood as bad Eugene O'Neill. Is there a good Eugene O'Neill?
3: Right. Well, I was just making a joke, but because I come from an Irish background, it was a way of, to tell you the truth, it was a way of avoiding talking about the real facts of my childhood. I just sort of covered it in a general way with a joke, which is typical of me. But the facts were that my father was an alcoholic, and my mother eventually, after his death and her own mother's death, my grandmother, she had a breakdown, and it took about 5 years, and it was finally diagnosed as what was called manic depression then. So I had to grow up fast. My father, I didn't have much of a relationship with because he was really not home a lot. And when he was drunk or recovering.
0: Which was worse?
3: You know, my memory is that, you know, he would come home and he was holding onto the walls. He couldn't walk. When my mother would get him to go to AA, which she did a couple of times, and he had two periods of that I remember of sobriety, and my mother would say to me, when he was sober, she said, I was only, you know, 9, 10. He died when I was 11. And she said I would stay next to him. I'd stay close to him and hold his hand. And one time I remember we were in this apartment and, you know, it was very cold and we were by, now it becomes Dickensian, we were by a radiator and he was talking to me and he said, you know, you're going to have to learn how to take care of yourself because your mother and I aren't going to be, you know, around all the time. And I was, I guess, 9, and I was like, why is he telling me this now? And
0: yeah, a lot to lay on a 9-year-old.
3: A lot to lay on a 9-year-old, but it was true. I remember another moment where I was walking to school, and this is in Jersey City, and I was passing what was called the Stegman Street Tavern, and the back door was open, and it was a very sunny day, sunny morning. And as I was going by, I turned and looked, and I saw my father sweeping up. I would imagine probably for drinks. And he stopped, realizing that someone was looking at him. And he looked up, and he looked at me. And we just stood there and stared at one another. And there's, you know, he didn't say hello. He didn't say a word. There was so much that might have been said, could have been said, should have been said. And then he just turned away and went back to sweeping, and I went on to school. You know, I wish I could go back and ask him some questions. He was a truck driver.
0: Like what?
3: For many years. Well, I want to know what drove him to drink himself to death. I have two older brothers, Bob and Dan, and my brother Bob was closer to him than myself and my oldest brother, Dan. And eventually, my mother moved away. She left him. And he stayed in this apartment we were in. And got a couple of other drunks to move in with him to help pay the rent. And my brother went to see him and to try to help him. And he said to my brother, Bob, I'm no good to anybody. I'm just going to drink myself to death. And then he did.
0: You know, Nathan, when you're describing this man, this traveling truck driver, of course I think of Willie Loman, but I also think you as a kid growing up in Jersey City, in this Irish Catholic family, the youngest of three, did you see the theater and performing as some off-ramp to that, as some escape?
3: My sense of humor was an escape. But yes, I mean, from a very early age, I was a voracious reader. I think because of my brother Dan, and also I had an uncle who gave me a lot of books. And then I joined what was called the Fireside Theater. It was a play of the month club.
0: And you were the kind of kid who was reading Death of a Salesman while other kids were watching Gilligan's Island.
3: Yes, that is correct. And then eventually, you know, as I started reading plays and seeing plays, because my brother Dan, he obviously saw that in me and encouraged it. And he took me to see plays. And then at one point, when he was at college, they were putting on a play and they needed a child. So he suggested that his friends, my kid brother could do that. And so he got me into this play. So that was the first time I was ever on stage. Anyway, and then he took me to see theater in New York, and that was all very exciting. And when, you know, as I would sit there in a theater with him and, you know, the lights would go down and the curtain would go up, and the whole thing, I wanted to be a part of it. I just thought, for some reason, I thought, I think I could do that, or I certainly would like to try.
0: I want to know, and this may go back to your Catholic school days or your time at St. Peter's Prep, do you remember the first time you got a laugh on stage?
3: Yes, I was in grammar school, and we put on a production of Around the World in 80 Days. Very ambitious for a grammar school who had no budget. And there was a scene where we were on a train and it was being attacked by Indians, and people were running around, and I was a small, round child, and I was trying to hide, and I had a little suitcase, and the suitcase was sort of right in front of me, and so I crouched down behind the suitcase as if I might be hidden behind it, and I wasn't, and then the audience laughed, and that's the first laugh I ever got. It was like blood to a vampire. And I mean, I certainly had gotten laughs at home. I used to have a little, it was like I would do a little club act, a lounge act for my family. I'd do bad impressions and entertain them.
0: You had a tight five?
3: Yes, I definitely had a tight five.
0: That was back when you were Joe Lane, not Nathan Lane.
3: That is correct, sir. You've done your research.
0: I have. Here's how one of your classmates describes you at St. Peter's Prep. Yes, Lane lacked height and possessed girth, his words, not mine, but there was nothing insecure about him. Every day he held court in the cafeteria surrounded by adoring fans. In the age of George Carlin, Joe Lane was the archetypical class clown. The entire faculty feared his might.
3: Wow. Well, I guess that's one way of looking at it. high school. Well, that was, you know, like any kid, it's high school is difficult, and I'm sure being funny was my way in. You know, I was, and certainly, I would say by then, I knew I was different than the other boys, and I was going to an all boys prep school, so that was that was an interesting navigation, you know, perhaps being attracted to other young men, but not being able to show any of that, and that's, you know, but I got involved. The social activity was being involved in the drama club and putting on plays.
4: 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Lane was just nominated for a Tony for his starring role as Willie Loman in the new hit Broadway revival of Death of a Salesman. We'll hear more of the interview after a break. I'm Terry Gross, and this is Fresh Air.

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4: This is Fresh Air. I'm Terry Gross. Let's get back to our interview with Nathan Lane, who was just nominated for a Tony for his starring role as Willie Loman in the new Broadway revival of Arthur Miller's Death of a Salesman. Lane won Tonys for his performances in The Producers, Angels in America, and A Funny Thing Happened on the Way to the Forum. He's also known for his roles in films, including The Lion King, The Birdcage, and The Producers, and the TV series Only Murders in the Building and The Gilded Age. Nathan Lane spoke with guest interviewer Sam Fragoso, host of the interview podcast Talk Easy.
5: When you told your mother you were going to New York to act, you were 21 years old.
6: Yeah. Oh, God, I've told this story so much, and my poor mother, I feel guilty now, but it's become a famous story, unfortunately.
5: This is Catholic guilt popping up here.
6: Totally. You know, you have to understand, this was not a sophisticated woman. She had her prejudices, God knows.
5: She made you. That's got to count for something.
6: Well, sure. I think what happened is they went to a wedding. My mother, of all the people in her family who were all drunks, she did not drink. But if she went out, she would order one thing, a whiskey sour on the rocks, and she would sort of nurse it through an evening. But I think maybe this one night at the wedding, she had two, and they had sex, and, you know, the future hope of Broadway was born. Anyway, so what was the question?
5: The question was, how did you tell your mother you were going to New York to act?
6: Okay. So we had been living in Rutherford together in this tiny one-bedroom apartment. And I slept on the most uncomfortable couch in history. And I had done a production of Guys and Dolls, a non-equity production of Guys and Dolls at a dinner theater in Meadowbrook, New Jersey, where I played Nathan Detroit. And I had a crush on the guy playing Benny South Street. And something had developed, and he lived in New York. And so I was going to move to New York. I sat her down, and because we had been through a lot together, and I thought I had never lied to her, and I had been telling her I had been seeing a girl, but I was seeing, I said to her, I know you think I've been seeing a girl, but I've been seeing a guy. And, you know, she turned white and looked very shocked. And she said, you mean you're a homosexual? She said. And I said, yeah, I guess so. And she said, oh, Joseph, I would rather you were dead. And I said, I knew you'd understand. And once I got her head out of the oven, everything was fine. And I remember at one point I was dating a modern dancer, and he was very handsome. And we were at a gathering at Sardi's, and this dancer was there, and my mother was there. And I introduced them, and he went off to get drinks for her and myself. And she looked at me and went, "He's very good."
5: Nathan, that's what we call progress.
6: That's right.
5: You take the wins where you can find them. That's progress.
6: Exactly.
5: That's her version of going to a pride parade, is what you just heard.
6: Exactly.
5: There. Did your mother enjoy seeing you perform?
6: Oh, my God, yes. Yes, she was, you know, she lived to 84. She was at all those openings and you know, more than anything that I did, she loved when I was in a musical. You know, I'm sentimental about this. She always would say after every show, I'm not saying this because I'm your mother. I'm saying it because it's true. You were the best one. So I'll always remember that.
5: Nathan, one of your biggest and most beloved performances is Max Bialystock, the corrupt producer in the namesake, The Producers, who sent to jail for cooking the books while his business partner gets away with it. And I thought, why don't we listen to a little bit of the song Betrayed?
7: Just like Cain and Abel, you pulled a sneak attack. I thought that we were brothers.

0: I should have seen what came to pass. I should have known to watch my... I feel like Othello. Everything is lost. Leo is Iago. Max is double-crossed. I'm so dismayed. Did I mention I'm betrayed? Now I'm about to go to jail. There's no one who will pay my bail.
1: Nathan
0: I
1: Lane,
0: have no one who I can...
1: When you sing the word stabbed, how do you do that?
2: I don't know. That's what came out of my mouth. That's what I felt. I'll give you a little a story about that number. When we were discussing it and talking about it before we went into rehearsal, I said, I said to Mel, I disappear in the second act. I said I need an 11 o'clock number, So he wrote a song called Farewell to Broadway, which was kind of a sentimental song. And in the middle of it, there was a speech he had about how angry he was about being betrayed by Leo. And I said to him, the song isn't right, but the monologue you wrote in the middle of it is. It's got to be his version of Rose's Turn. And he went off and wrote Betrayed. And he, Mel just knocked it out of the park.
1: If you're joining us, my guest is actor Nathan Lane. His latest turn is as Willie Loman in Death of a Salesman opposite Laurie Metcalf. The show was recently nominated for Best Revival of a Play at the Tonys. More after a break. I'm Sam Fragoso. This is Fresh Air.
3: It's Fresh Air on IPR News. And Sam Fragoso, he's been doing that podcast for a decade, and he's interviewed a lot of folks, Patti Smith, Gwyneth Paltrow, and he always starts his interviews, I don't know if he started this one, at least on his podcast, with a simple question for his guests. How are you doing today? So how are you doing today? Stay with us. It's IPR News.
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1: This is Fresh Air. I'm Sam Fragoso. Let's get back to my interview with Nathan Lane. He made his Broadway debut at the age of 26 in Noel Coward's Present Laughter opposite George C. Scott. From there, Lane became recognized for playing big, larger-than-life characters in Guys and Dolls, Laughter on the 23rd Floor, and The Producers. When you're in the throes of starring in The Producers in the early 2000s, there was a producer who visited you backstage who told The Guardian, quote, seeing him after a performance, it's like he's gone 10 rounds with Joe Louis. So
2: this must have been an old producer if he said Joe Louis.
1: we don't want to age him here. But, if playing the corrupt, charismatic theater producer Max Bialystock took 10 rounds with Joe Louis out of you, what has Willie Loman done to you?
2: Well, musicals are a young man's game. Musicals—it's like you're quarterback for the New York Giants. It's an athletic event, and I'll tell you what happened with The Producers is I was so, it became such a phenomenon, and I felt the pressure of now that of living up to the hype, and I didn't protect myself vocally. I was out there doing it. My homage to Zero and yelling and screaming and carrying on and then singing song after song. And after 6-7 months, I had hurt myself. And what I find is Salesman is difficult because of where you have to go. It's a play that tests you and it costs you. And because you have to go there night after night after night, and like Iceman Cometh. But there's something about this play that it's taken me a long time, and I'm I'm proud of the work that I'm doing, and I attribute a lot of it to the genius of Joe Mantello, who guided me to in this role, and it's been the most rewarding thing I've done.
1: Toward the middle of Death of a Salesman, I thought maybe we could play a little bit from it, where Biff, Hap greet their father at a restaurant. Both of them, both Biff and Willie, have had big days in very different ways. So here's how that conversation sounds.
5: Facts, Pop, facts. About my life came back to me. Who was it, Pop? Whoever said that I was a salesman with Oliver?
6: Well, you were.
5: No, Dad, I was a shipping clerk.
6: But you were bragging.
5: All right, Dad, I don't know who said it first, but I was never a salesman with Bill Oliver.
6: What are you talking about?
5: Now, let's hold on to the facts tonight, Pop, because we're not going to get anywhere bulling around. I was a shipping clerk.
6: All right, now listen to me.
5: Why don't you let me finish?
6: I'm not interested in stories about the past. Or any crap of that kind, because the woods are burning, boys. You understand? There's a big blaze going on all around. I was fired today.
5: How could you be?
6: I was fired, and I'm looking for a little good news to tell your mother, because the woman has waited, and the woman has suffered. The gist of it is that I haven't got a story left in my head, Biff, so don't give me a lecture about facts and aspects. I am not interested. Now, what have you got to say to me?
1: I just want to repeat that line. The gist of it is, I haven't got a story left in my head.
2: Oh, I know. I know. I love that line.
1: I can't hear that line and not think of the dynamic between you and your father. I can't hear it and think, oh, like for you to do that line night after night, because he passed away when you were so young. And now for you, at the highest possible stage, to do what you have done, to be awarded, sort of ironically, for a story about someone whose career didn't work out. I don't know. Like, I hear that line, and it's just, I wondered where it lands with you today and night to night.
2: You know, it's funny you bring that line up, because I find it such an important line. He's a salesman. And so when he says, I don't have a story left in my head, Biff, so don't give me a lecture about facts and aspects, I am not interested. That's what he's been doing. I mean, you know, it's never mentioned what he sells. And when they asked Miller about that, he says, well, he's selling himself. And he's sadly reached the point where they're not buying anymore, and it's killing him. You know, he used to sell his sons too. He sold them on this, his version of the American dream and the idea of success. But as Biff says, it's wrong. It's all wrong. He didn't know who he was. And he was probably never as successful as he imagined. You know, he was probably some guy in a hotel lobby just talking to someone a little too loudly. And you thought, oh, God. you know, it's such a tragedy. As Miller wrote, the tragedy of the common man.
1: I saw the play this past week. And, you know, like a traditional curtain call, everyone comes out. You're the last one that comes out. And I was standing there. We were all applauding. Many of the people next to me were weeping. And I saw you walk out on stage. And you took a bow. And there was some look in your face that I had not seen in the play, but saw very clearly in that moment. It was almost as if there was like an exhale. There was so much emotion in that. And I could not help but think, oh, that's the kid who performed in the cafeteria at St. Peter's. That's everything there. And I wonder every night, and this was just this week, but when you walk out there, What is that moment to you?
2: It's, you know, very, very powerful. There's the undeniable power of the play and where it takes you. You know, Arthur Miller really tapped into something in this play. And it's the last bastion of community. It's people gathering around the campfire. It's the human connection. They're not on their phones until the curtain call, and then they hold them up. Instead of looking at you, they're filming you. Nevertheless, we have all come together to tell a story and to hear a story, and hopefully to feel something, whether it's to laugh or to cry or to think. And this play gives you all of that and more. And it is that dream that I had as a kid. My friend Sammy Wasson, a wonderful film historian and writer, he always said to me, you can never forget that when you walk out there, way up in the balcony, there's some kid who is just like you. And seeing you and thinking, gee, I'd like to do that someday. And that's who you're doing it for. All right, you're going to make me cry. At this age, I'm a very easy cry. As Terrence McNally used to say, oh, at this age, I cry at food displays. anyway, it's that thing that only happens in the theater. You know, and it's why it feels like home and why it's still so special.
1: Well, if the theater is your home, I want to say that I think we have all benefited from and very much enjoyed being your guests. So thank you for that, and appreciate the time.
2: Well put, sir. Thank you so much.
7: Nathan Lane spoke with guest interviewer Sam Fragoso, host of the interview podcast Talk Easy. Lane was just nominated for a Tony for his starring role as Willie Loman in the new Broadway revival of Arthur Miller's Death of a Salesman. Sam Fragoso is the host of the interview podcast Talk Easy. After we take a short break, Ken Tucker will review new songs by Ella Langley, Robin, and Allison Russell. This is Fresh Air.
3: It's Fresh Air on IPR News. Great conversation between Sam and Nathan Lane, and Terry mentioned his podcast. He's been doing it for 10 years. He's 31. He started being a film critic when he was 18 with some national bylines. I'm Tony Sarabia. Coming up at 1 o'clock, we'll take a look at a new analysis in the journal Nature Sustainability that says New Orleans may have crossed a point of no return as rising seas, sinking land, and stronger storms converge. They say the new plan should be figuring out how to do a mass relocation. That's part of Here and Now from 1 until 3 o'clock. At 3 o'clock, it's the BBC News Hour. We'll get a little closer to our normal high temperatures for this time of year tomorrow. In the meantime, we're stuck in the 50s and very low 60s right now, 60 degrees, with plenty of sunshine in Lamoni. It's Fresh Air on IPR News.
7: This is Fresh Air. Our rock critic Ken Tucker has been listening to some recently released music and has come up with three new songs that approach unhappiness and heartache in distinctive ways. Country singer Ella Langley, the Swedish dance music star Robin, and the singer-songwriter Allison Russell each have a take on sorrow and discontent that offer vivid, even inspiring music.

few weeks ago, I reviewed the new Megan Maroney country album and mentioned that also surging in popularity is her colleague, Ella Langley. Well, now Langley's album, called Dandelion, is out, and it's more varied and ambitious than I'd anticipated. It's common for someone early in her career to work variations on the songs that have made her successful. And Choosin' Texas, the song that began this review, is more than successful. It is, in fact, the longest-running number one ever by a woman country artist on Billboard's Hot 100. But Dandelion demonstrates Langley's range in making pop ballads, bluegrass rave-ups, and more. My favorite song on the album may be Last Call for Us, a honky-tonk song that uses closing time at the honky-tonk as a metaphor for a romance that's about to end.

0: It's last call.
1: Ella Langley is at the start of her career. The singer Robin is in the middle of hers, and she's chosen to build an album around that idea. She calls the collection Sexistential, and its songs are about hard-won middle-age wisdom and a weary impatience with partners less engaged or sincere than she. Performers ranging from Taylor Swift to Charlie XCX have expressed their admiration for Robin's way with vocals that twist around a pulsing rhythm and songwriting that injects emotional complexity into disco repetition. A prime example of this is It Don't Mean a Thing. Robin's jagged, distorted vocal helps convey the lyric's disappointment in a love gone bad. Her bitterness bleeds into the beat.

I've reviewed both of Alison Russell's albums, The Returner and Outside Child, and it seems as though every time I hear something new by her, I want to immediately play it for everyone I know. That's certainly the case with her new single called No Springtime. Russell sings this ballad with minimal instrumental accompaniment. The song builds on harmonies provided by fellow singer-songwriters Joy Alada Kuhn and Julie Williams.

0: This near a cappella performance of No Springtime gets its power from the completion of the title phrase. There's no springtime in the blues, they sing. And it is indeed Russell's deep connection to the blues that takes its sadness to another level. Russell knows as well as Ella Langley and Robin that sometimes fully felt unhappiness, free of self-pity or melodramatic exaggeration, can be as thrilling and uplifting as joy.
1: Ken Tucker reviewed new music by Ella Langley, Robin, and Allison Russell. 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Fresh Air's executive producer is Sam Brigger. Our technical director and engineer is Audrey Bentham. Our interviews and reviews are produced and edited by Phyllis Myers, Roberta Shorrock, Anne Baldonado, Lauren Krenzel, Teresa Madden, Monique Nazareth, Susan Yakundi, Anna Bauman, and Nico Gonzalez-Whistler. Our digital media producer is Molly C.V. Nesper. Thea Challoner directed today's show. Our co-host is Tanya Mosley. I'm Terry Gross.
2: I'm Tony Sarabia. 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Are you stressed? 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It's IPR News.
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2: Weather for today, we're looking at it. Mix of sun and clouds, depending where you are. Partly sunny right now in Grinnell, 48 degrees. And sunshine in Fort Dodge, 54 degrees. 56 in Clinton under partly sunny conditions. Cloudy in Iowa City, 50 degrees. And in Keokuk, sunshine, 63 degrees. 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
10: We were just unable to have conversations. 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
7: Mental health experts warn that living with relentless stress doesn't just make us feel bad, it can provoke serious health problems.
11: We know from many studies now that chronic stress actually changes the structure of the brain.
7: I'm Angela Davis. 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
12: Live from NPR News, I'm Lakshmi Singh. The Trump administration is waiting to hear if Iran accepts its conditions for ending the war that the U.S. and Israel initiated more than 2 months ago. President Trump has demanded that a deal must include Iran's agreement to halt uranium enrichment and fully reopen the Strait of Hormuz, where hundreds of ships and thousands of mariners from around the world are stranded. Shipping data firm Lloyd's List Intelligence said today that Iran has created an agency to approve transit and collect tolls from shipping in the key global trade route. World oil prices are now hovering around $100 a barrel, down slightly. U.S. gas prices still surging due to a combination of factors, the war as well as seasonal demand. We're just a few weeks out from the start of summer driving season. The national average we see is now around $4.56. Even if the U.S. and Iran agree to end the war, economists warn it could take some time for the price of gasoline and other goods to come down. Here's NPR's Windsor Johnston.
13: As energy costs rise, so do the prices of many products people use every day. Supply chain expert Jason Miller says items made with plastic, chemicals, or industrial materials are especially vulnerable.
14: Think about a can of WD-40. Your paints, any type of chemicals, soaps, and things of that sort will be more expensive now. Any type of plastic product. So if you know you look around your house, you may have some plastic storage, things of that sort.
13: Miller says the impact is showing up far beyond fuel prices because many global household goods depend on petroleum-based materials and global shipping networks that remain under strain. Windsor Johnston, NPR News, Washington.
12: NPR has learned that campaign staffers have bet on their own candidates and made thousands of dollars on prediction markets. In this exclusive report, NPR's Luke Garrett tells us these staffers use inside campaign information to bet with an edge and win big.
15: Two campaign staffers granted anonymity for fear of retribution said the method is simple. Campaign staffers would get an unreleased poll, use it to buy advantageous event contracts, and then sell their contracts once the poll was released and their contract price soared. One staffer admitted to doing this themselves. They won thousands, and their bet was verified by prediction market data reviewed by NPR. Current law bars prediction market bettors from using insider information to make money. But former commissioner at the Commodities Future Trading Commission, Kristen Johnson, doubted that the agency could police, quote, election positions. These bets raise serious questions about how campaign operatives can turn private information into a quick payday amid an unsettled legal landscape for prediction markets. Luke Garrett, NPR News, Washington.
12: From Washington, this is NPR News.
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2: It's 12:04. I'm Tony Sarabia with IPR News. Iowa has fallen to the bottom rating on a national report gauging the preparedness of all 50 states for public health emergencies, from disease outbreaks to natural disasters. Dara Lieberman is director of government relations at the nonprofit Trust for America's Health, the group behind the report. She says Iowa's ranking dropped from last year.
17: We use 10 indicators of state preparedness to assess how the nation is doing on public health preparedness. And Iowa was one of 13 states in our lower performance tier this year. It moved down from last year where it was in the middle tier, unfortunately.
2: Those 10 indicators include factors such as water safety and hospital accreditations, and Iowa slipped in several of key areas, including a reduction in state public health funding last year. The first homes of an affordable housing program are on the market in Des Moines. The three newly built homes are part of an effort by the Central Iowa Community Land Trust to expand permanent affordable housing. The program allows a buyer to spend 30% or less of their annual gross pay. They would then agree to later sell the home to another income-eligible home buyer. Program manager Jacqueline Chico says the program prepares the buyer for ownership before and after they purchase the home, and says they hope to expand across Iowa and reach 100 homes in the next 3 years. Weather for today, temperatures expected to hit the low 60s, maybe low 70s. Right now, 63 degrees in Fort Madison. Davenport, partly sunny, 53 degrees. It's IPR News.
7: You're listening to The Strain of Stress, a special report from Call to Mind, American Public Media's initiative to foster new conversations about mental health. I'm Angela Davis.
8: What stresses me out? I think, like most people, current times are very stressful.
7: This is Gina Marie, a New Yorker who generously agreed to share her experiences with stress.
8: As a Black woman, a middle-aged Black woman, I do not feel protected at all. I wake up in the morning almost with a coat of armor that I need to put on before I leave my house. I think that that just sets the foundation of stress even before I get to work.
7: Experts who study stress say it's deeply personal, and what stresses us can seem big or small, but almost anything can cause a person to feel stress.
8: And now work is another circumstance. You know, the company I work for just laid off almost 15,000 people, I believe it was. Those of us who are left behind feel a great deal of stress, and that my day could end at any moment. You know, as a mom, that makes me nervous.
7: Gina Marie's family stress is real. She and her husband are foster parents on the way to adoption, and their case has been going for years. She says the love she feels for her kids is incredible, but it can't erase how overwhelming the journey has been.
8: I had no idea. I was naive, admittedly, about the emotional toll, the marital toll, the everything toll that it takes. Just being in it now has presented several years of stress that I had not imagined I'd be having at this point in my life, being middle-aged and perimenopausal, which is another set of stress.
7: Gina Marie's story shares something common about stress. It's rare for us to deal with one demanding thing at a time. Typically, there are many. And there's usually some nuance to what stresses us. For example, it's great to have family and friends, but sometimes family and friends are stressful. One thing is certain, we all have stress, and we can feel it. Think about situations where your heart starts to pound or your mind begins to race. Maybe your palms get sweaty or you feel like you are carrying an invisible weight. These are natural responses to stress, and they can overwhelm us. National surveys confirm people in the U.S. have experienced historic levels of stress since the COVID-19 pandemic started in 2020. And what stresses us out ranges from personal pressures, like money and jobs, to large societal issues, like politics or the impact of racism. Experts warn that living with so much stress doesn't just make us feel bad in the moment. It can cause serious health issues. Chronic stress puts us more at risk for a mental illness or a substance use disorder. This report is about stress, the kinds of stress that we all deal with by just being alive. We won't cover trauma or post-traumatic stress disorder in this program, but we will talk about the everyday issues that overwhelm us and the impact of stress on our well-being. I'll also talk with experts seeking solutions and get tips on how to best manage stress. Let's start with Dr. Arthur Evans Jr. in Washington, D.C. He's a clinical and community psychologist and currently the CEO of the American Psychological Association. Dr. Evans says stress isn't inherently a bad thing. It can actually be useful.
18: Stress actually helps us when we need to be motivated to do something. The problem is when that stress is very acute or when it's very intense, or when we are dealing with it over a very long period of time. That's when we really have to worry about stress in our lives.
7: And there are different kinds of stress, too.
18: There are absolutely different kinds of stress. There's certainly stress that is caused by psychological issues. That could be a relationship. That could be just dealing with what people are seeing happening in the world around us. There's stress that's related to our ability to actually get things done. I'll tell you, when I was in graduate school, the stress that I looked at was economic stress. Economic stressors can cause significant psychological distress. So when we see, for example, the economy have a downturn, we will also see an increase in the number of people coming into treatment.
7: Dr. Arthur Evans Jr. says there are two main kinds of stress, acute stress and chronic stress. Acute stress is something that's short-term. It comes and goes quickly, like a difficult exam at school or getting stuck in traffic when you're running late. Chronic stress is long-term. It can last months or even years. Living with relentless financial problems or caring for a really sick family member. Dr. Evans says chronic stress can trigger serious health issues, and you might start to recognize it's a problem when your work or your everyday activities get unusually challenging.
18: And so what you start to see is problems in your activities of daily living. So if you're a parent, you start to see you're not on top of your parenting. If you're a worker, you're starting to see that your work is slipping. So the issue for us is really, one, making sure that we understand what are the signs that we are stressed. And I'll give you an example. One of the things that I know about me, I'm pretty optimistic person. And when I start to get cynical, I know that that's because I'm feeling stress. And so I've come to know that if I start to get a little cynical, I start to pay attention to, okay, so what's going on with me? Why am I feeling stress? And then I can take steps to deal with that.
7: So what are some common mental illnesses that stress can actually trigger?
18: Certainly substance use. People can start drinking or using drugs as a way of managing their stress. One can become depressed. You know, post-traumatic stress syndrome is an anxiety disorder that is caused by experiencing a traumatic event that was overwhelming to the person and having a stress reaction in relationship to how they recover and deal with that particular traumatic event.
7: Dr. Evans says someone living with chronic stress is more likely to develop cardiovascular problems, type 2 diabetes, or a dangerous

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4: There is a front laying across Iowa from west to east that's triggering some showers in the southeastern part of the state right now. We'll see lows tonight, upper 30s to mid 40s with increasing clouds, areas of early morning frost in far northern Minnesota tomorrow, or Iowa, I should say. Southern Minnesota as well. Isolated sprinkles in the southern part of Iowa. Skies, though, should be partly to mostly sunny by afternoon. Highs generally in the 70s.
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6: 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I'm Elsa Chang.
7: And I'm Mary Louise Kelly. We are going to introduce you to this year's grand prize winner in NPR's College Podcast Challenge, Colby McCaskill, a senior at Fordham University in New York City.
8: Dear Papa, it's hard to admit because it feels like there's no solution, but I really wish you and Grammy weren't growing so old.
7: The podcast takes the form of a letter to his grandfather. He grapples with his grandparents' aging and health issues. His grandmother, Kathy, has endured cancer, and now she has dementia.
8: I'm sure you know, out of everyone, how her dementia has been progressing. How she can't remember my name or her age.
9: I am, let's see, I'm over, I think right now, I'm like 47 years.
7: His story is a portrait of a family learning to talk about hard things. NPR's Alyssa Nadworny traveled with McCaskill to visit his grandparents, who are in their 70s, in the Florida Panhandle.
10: Come here, Grammy.
11: Hi.
10: Oh, I love you.
12: At Dick and Kathy McCaskill's beach condo in Pensacola, Florida, Colby McCaskill smothers both grandparents in hugs.
9: Oh, I love you.
12: He's flown down from campus in New York to share with them the excitement of his podcast, being chosen by NPR as the best among hundreds of entries.
13: Look at
14: that. That is so cool.
13: Isn't that neat?
12: His story was, after all about them.
10: So it's kind of like we're sharing it, I think.
13: That is very special.
9: Oh, honey.
12: His grandfather, Dick, worked as a healthcare executive. His grandmother, Kathy, was a teacher. Now they're retired, spending the winter in sunny Florida.
13: I'm Dick McCaskill, the papa.
9: Yes.
13: What's your name?
9: Kathy McCaskill.
13: And who are you?
9: I'm the...
10: Grammy.
12: It's here in this condo, surrounded by trays of seashells, where I play the podcast for them.
15: Well, let's listen.
10: Okay.
11: Dear papa, it's hard to admit because it feels like there's no solution.
12: In the audio letter, Colby, who is studying journalism, weaves together scenes from a past visit with his grandparents.
10: Oh, how are you? Good
9: Hi. To see you. We are so happy to be with you.
12: He layers in interviews and personal reflections, squaring the grandparents he grew up with, traveling the world, sharing so many stories, taking care of him, with the new reality where the caretaking roles are shifting.
8: I was scared. I remember that you seemed to have an answer for the fear. Don't be afraid, you told us. Don't be afraid. Well, Papa, I couldn't do it. I couldn't stop the fear from rising. Is that even how it works?
12: Colby, who just turned 21,

0: afraid to confess these feelings in person. It was far easier to put them in a podcast, to start conversations he was terrified to have. And the resulting intimacy and vulnerability stood out to our NPR judges, like in this candid convo with his grandmother.
1: Now, I started to say something, and then I can't remember, but it is a little scary, honey, that when I walk in and I'm going to do something, and then I can't remember what I was supposed to talk about.
2: Love you both.
3: Give everybody a hug at home.
2: I will. Bye.
4: Dear Papa, when you dropped me off at the airport on Tuesday, I wish I held on to Grammy for longer. Most of me just didn't want to see her change. Most of me just wanted to,
5: like you, grow closer to her, not further away.
6: Let's just like sit for a minute and think about that, and then I'd love to just hear how it made the two of you feel.
0: We're sitting on the screened-in deck, Dick and Kathy side by side holding hands.
7: I've listened to it 4 or 5 times, and it brings tears every time I hear it.
0: I look over at Colby, who is relieved to see his grandfather is not upset. Instead, he's wiping tears from his cheeks.
6: Had you talked openly about dementia or your grandma's health or your dynamics?
4: We never had like a very deep conversation. I don't know, I was a little scared to talk about it. If there's no medical solution for it, then like, what would talking about it do? It would just make us all more sad.
0: There was some avoiding on Dick's side too. He turns to face Colby.
7: As people look at themselves day to day, it's hard to see the big changes. So it's more poignant that you can see things that we don't.
0: Things like the dementia. Even though he and Kathy live each day with the condition progressing more and more, like a lot of people, they weren't quite ready to admit it was happening. But in Colby's podcast, he uses the word dementia clearly and often, not afraid to name it.
7: Hearing the word is sort of a cold cup of water thrown in your face that you realize, yeah, this is a fact, and that's what we're dealing with.
1: Yes.
0: And yet, in the podcast, Colby is struck by how these health issues actually strengthened his grandparents' relationship with each other.
4: I would have thought this kind of change would emotionally isolate you from her.
7: Yeah, but truly, it's getting in many levels better and sweeter. And
8: even in this time?
7: Yeah, I think even in this time.
4: I asked her about that, too.
1: My precious husband, you know, he'll stop and he'll wait and he'll say, well, what were you talking about a minute ago? And he helps me bring it back to me.
0: It's a different version of their decades-long love. Dick and Kathy don't go on 100-mile bike rides anymore or ski double black diamonds, but they found new ways to spend time together.
7: Can I work on this one too?
1: Sure, sure.
0: Doing coloring books has been helpful for Kathy's dementia.
1: Okay, I'm starting.
0: Colby sits down and joins them.
2: How long have you been working on this coloring book?
1: Oh, a lot of time.
2: Yeah.
1: And
2: yeah,
1: I
2: yeah.
1: love doing it.
0: Yeah. But it has been hard. Dick told us how Kathy often struggles with basic tasks.
7: To know how to turn on the electric toothbrush, but then not know how to turn it off. You know, that used to drive me crazy.
0: Their new reality has tested their patience and their faith, but it's also strengthened it.
1: The Lord knows it all.
7: That's right.
1: Yes, darling.
7: Healthy, happy, and wise.
1: That's right.
0: As Dick and Kathy McCaskill talk, I can see Colby taking it all in. He's 50 years younger than them, on the cusp of his adult life. And he was so afraid to talk about hard things like aging and death. But the podcast, it cracked that open.
6: Why do you think families avoid conversations like this?
4: You know, if it's a medical situation that can't change, then what's the point in talking about the feelings? Right.
7: Yeah, I think that goes back to the avoidance or unwillingness to talk about it.
4: But my feelings have changed. I feel less scared about the future. I do.
7: Good. Good.
4: Figuring it out together.
7: That's right.
1: Yeah, that's right.
0: As it turns out, the fear of the unknown often goes away when we start talking about it. Alyssa Nadworny, NPR News, Pensacola, Florida.

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6: It's All Things Considered from NPR News. I'm Mary Louise Kelly.
7: And I'm Elsa Chang. Coming up, should we update the warning labels on alcohol?
6: New research suggests people might drink less if they knew that alcohol raises the risk of, say, dementia or hypertension.
8: For example, we've known for many years that alcohol contributes to cancer, but most Americans aren't aware of that link.
7: First, this news.
9: Live from NPR News in Culver City, California, I'm Duane Brown. A program that deputizes local police to help ICE with immigration enforcement has grown rapidly since President Trump took office again. NPR's Meg Anderson tells us Homeland Security is offering millions of dollars in incentives to police who participate.
10: DHS has promised to reimburse officer salaries, give bonuses to police for finding undocumented people, and money for new cars and equipment like fingerprint scanners and license plate readers. A recent report estimated that if every police agency gets what they've been promised, it could add up to as much as $2 billion this year alone. But DHS hasn't released much information on who has actually gotten funds. Felicity Rose with the advocacy group Forward.us says normally federal grants go through an open process and are tracked closely.
11: It's very, very concerning that there's so little transparency in this money.
10: DHS declined to give NPR more specifics. Meg Anderson, NPR News.
9: Iran denies its forces were responsible for an explosion aboard a South Korean tanker that's been stranded in the Strait of Hormuz. Here's NPR's Anthony Kuhn.
12: An explosion hit the Panamanian-flagged cargo ship operated by a South Korean shipping company on Monday. A fire then broke out in the engine room, but there were no injuries. President Trump said that Iran had fired on the ship and said that's why South Korea should join Project Freedom, intended to escort merchant ships through the Strait of Hormuz. But Iran's embassy in Seoul said in a statement that it had nothing to do with the explosion. Seoul said it did not need to consider joining Project Freedom, as Trump himself announced its suspension after about 2 days. The ship is being towed to a dock in Dubai, and a South Korean government team has been sent to investigate. Anthony Kuhn, NPR News, Seoul.
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3: It's IPR News at 4:32. I'm John Wanamaker. The CEO of Iowa's public employee pension system has resigned, and another top IPRS official has been fired. Greg Samaraski was placed on administrative leave March 31st while state officials investigated allegations of misconduct. Chief Benefit Officer Stephen Herbert was also placed on leave because of misconduct allegations. Governor Kim Reynolds says she accepted Samaraski's resignation last week, and an IPRS spokesperson says Herbert was fired today. They didn't provide any details about why the two IPRS leaders were being investigated. Elizabeth Hennessy, IPRS general counsel, is serving as the acting CEO while the state launches a national search for a new pension leader. Iowa Representative Ashley Henson says she believes the Senate may accept a proposal that would override a California animal welfare law. In 2023, the U.S. Supreme Court upheld the law, which basically requires eggs, veal, and pork to come from animals that have enough space to turn around in a pen. The bid to nullify California's law was included in the farm bill that passed the House last week, and Henson says officials in both the Trump and Biden administrations have voiced concerns about California's voter-approved Proposition 12.
13: Secretary Rollins said that the current policy around Prop 12 is unsustainable, prior to this administration, Secretary Vilsack also agreed that Prop 12 was unsustainable and needed to be overturned.
3: In May of 2023, the U.S. Supreme Court ruled California's regulations did not impose a substantial burden on interstate commerce, but suggested the National Pork Producers Council and American Farm Bureau could lobby Congress to intervene. Work to create a bird flu vaccine for various kinds of livestock is showing some promise. Scientists at Kansas State University say early data suggests they may have a way to protect cattle, pigs, and poultry. Bird flu has killed or forced farmers to cull about 200 million domestic birds in the U.S. since 2022. In 2024, the virus jumped to cattle, infecting more than 1,000 dairy cows. Here's Kansas State professor Wadada Mwangi.
14: So you can see the economic impact. And of course, that has implication downstream in terms of jobs, in terms of food security.
3: Vaccinating livestock could also protect workers, he says. Since 2024, bird flu has infected about 70 people in the U.S. who interacted closely with infected animals. Two of those people died. It's IPR News at 4:35.
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16: It's All Things Considered from NPR News. I'm Mary Louise Kelly in Washington.
17: And I'm Elsa Chang in Culver City, California. Well, it has been 1 year since Pope Leo XIV was elected. The first U.S.-born pope has been making his mark by speaking out for peace. And that has put him in President Trump's crosshairs. Today, Leo met with Secretary of State Marco Rubio at the Vatican to sort things out. NPR religion correspondent Jason DeRose is here to tell us about that meeting and about Pope Leo's first year. Hi, Jason.
18: Hello.
17: Okay, let's talk about Rubio's visit first. It comes on the heels of what's been a pretty extraordinary back and forth between Pope Leo and President Trump. What should we make of the Secretary of State visiting the Vatican, you think?
18: Well, Rubio is there really to repair diplomatic damage from President Trump's repeated attacks on the Pope, which upset many Americans, many American Catholics. And, you know, also, Leo really has been among the most vocal people on the global stage in calling for peace, especially with Iran. Mm-hmm. And he said he's not afraid of the Trump administration.
17: Well, does it look like this whole back and forth is calming down?
18: Only a little bit. Just this week, Donald Trump repeated this claim on a talk radio program hosted by conservative political commentator Hugh Hewitt.
19: The Pope would rather talk about the fact that it's okay for Iran to have a nuclear weapon, and I don't think that's very good. I think he's endangering a lot of Catholics and a lot of people.
18: Now, the Pope has never said Iran should have a nuclear weapon.
17: Right. Okay, well, at this point, what are people even thinking about this ongoing, I don't even know what to call it, tension, feud, spat?
18: Well, I put that question to what this conflict has meant for the perception of Pope Leo to Massimo Fagioli, who teaches Catholic theology at Trinity College Dublin and at Leo's alma mater, Villanova University.
20: I think we had two beginnings. And also two different honeymoons. So there's the usual honeymoon of every pope when he's elected. And then we had a second honeymoon, which is a side effect of the Trump offensive against him.
18: Still, some conservative Catholic Trump supporters are not happy. And for them, Leo's honeymoon is over.
17: Okay, well, the whole pope versus the president, I mean, that thing is not the only thing that has been going on during Leo's first year, right? So remind us what else has been happening.
18: Well, Leo took two major international trips, one to the Middle East and one to Africa. He visited Turkey and Lebanon, so where so many people have been suffering due to war. Mm-hmm. That trip, though, was planned by the previous pope. The first trip of Leo's own doing was to Africa, where the Catholic Church is growing. There he drew attention to armed conflict, warlords, as he put it, and to corruption.
17: The thing is, Jason, most popes serve for decades, right? So a year is a pretty short period of time. But what do you think we have learned about Pope Leo's priorities so far?
18: Well, Elsa, I want to play this piece of tape for you that I think speaks to one way Leo is framing his papacy. He was recently asked about liberal Catholic bishops in Germany who want to bless same-sex unions more publicly than the church allowed. Mm-hmm. And here's how he responded.
21: We tend to think that when the church
0: is talking about morality, that the only issue of morality is sexual. And in reality, I believe there are much greater, more important issues, such as justice, equality, freedom of men and women, freedom of religion, that would all take priority before that particular issue.
18: And speaking of justice, equality, and freedom, it's worth noting that for America's 250th birthday this summer, Vice President J.D. Vance invited Leo to the U.S. for Independence Day.
17: Well, do you think the Pope's going to take him up on that offer?
18: Well, Leo declined.
17: Okay.
18: Instead, he's going to a tiny Italian island off the coast of Africa, Lampedusa. That's often the first stop for refugees fleeing America and entering Europe, almost the Ellis Island of Europe, a place where thousands of people arrive seeking a better life.
17: That is NPR religion correspondent Jason DeRose. Thank you, Jason.
18: You're welcome.
16: In addition to his island and his Manhattan mansion, the late Jeffrey Epstein owned a sprawling ranch in New Mexico. For decades, there have been questions about whether there were crimes committed there. After calls from the public, New Mexico officials have opened up two new investigations. Daniel Montaño of member station KUNM in Albuquerque reports.
21: South of Santa Fe sits about 10,000 acres of remote high desert Epstein called the Zorro Ranch. It had a helipad, airstrip, and hangar to go with a mansion. It's where some of Epstein's victims say they were assaulted. For years, there have been suspicions, noted by officials and in talk radio chatter, of crimes at the ranch, even claims bodies might be buried on the grounds. Connections have been alleged to several prominent figures. In March, on International Women's Day in downtown Albuquerque, hundreds of protesters caravanned out to the ranch, which was sold a few years ago, to demand answers and justice. One of the demonstrators was Sky Roberts, brother of Virginia Giuffre. Giuffre, before taking her own life, alleged years of abuse at the ranch.
22: This is what we need to see more of state by state. I think New Mexico is taking the first initiative. I think the people of New Mexico are demanding answers. They're demanding justice. It starts here, and there's so much more that we can continue to fight for.
21: New Mexico launched two investigations in mid-February. One, unanimously created by the State House of Representatives, known as the Truth Commission, will head a civil investigation. It's funded by $2 million from settlements related to Epstein's bank accounts. The Attorney General's office around the same time announced it was reopening an old criminal investigation into allegations of illegal activity at the ranch, and it performed a search of the property with search and rescue dogs. Democratic State Representative and Truth Commission Chair Andrea Romero says the commission will focus on systemic issues that might have attracted Epstein to the state, or if anyone played a role in sweeping things under the rug.
23: We don't know. I mean, that's just it. If that wasn't the case, then what was the case? What happened here? We know that there are survivors that were on the record reporting abuse. Why did their case never make it to the state nor federal government to hold that to account in some way, shape, or form?
21: Romero says the commission will subpoena witnesses and compel testimony if necessary. It's already received a flood of tips, and she says it has a list of names of former ranch employees, possible co-conspirators, and the people of Stanley, the closest town to the ranch.
23: We're a living community of folks that knew people that worked there, that saw this guy parading around town, where he did yoga, where he grocery shopped. You know, this is a community that knew about these folks living here.
21: Republican State Representative Andrea Reeb is also a member of the commission. She says the political will to follow through is bipartisan.
24: I think everybody wants to know what happened, and everybody, of course, has sympathy for the survivors and the victims that, you know, aren't around anymore, but everyone just wants to know the truth.
21: During the rally back in March at Zorro Ranch, Roberts said it was time for the state to follow the truth wherever it leads.
25: Behind those gates, survivors endured abuse and suffering that cannot be fully put into words. And the people responsible believed they were untouchable, protected by wealth, shielded by power, and convinced the law would never reach them. Well, we're here to say that money and power do not buy you a different set of laws.
21: Contacted again recently, Roberts said he's heartened by the state's work so far, and that with enough effort, the investigations will reveal what he called the tragedies suffered and find justice for survivors. The commission is scheduled to release its initial report on July 31st. For NPR News, I'm Daniel Montaño in Albuquerque, New Mexico.
17: 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Tennessee lawmakers have joined the rush of Southern Republicans drawing new voting maps. This move came during protests in the Capitol building this morning.
1: Hands off!
17: Last week, the Supreme Court weakened the Federal Voting Rights Act and its protections for minority communities. That set off a chain reaction of Southern states joining President Trump's redistricting push before the congressional midterms. We're joined now by Mariana Bacallao of member station WPLN in Nashville. Hi, Mariana.
2: Hello.
17: Hi. Okay, so why don't we start with the action lawmakers took there today in Tennessee, where you are. Tell us more.
2: Yeah, the Tennessee legislature finished out a three-day sprint to pass new congressional maps dividing the city of Memphis into three different districts. And that gives Republicans an advantage to win the one seat in the state that is held by a Democrat out of the nine seats here. Mm-hmm. The public only had 24 hours to review the maps before lawmakers voted on them. Democrats staged a walkout during the vote in the House, and the state house was full of protesters chanting, setting off noisemakers, and that led the Senate to clearing out spectators from the chamber. The governor here, Bill Lee, was quick to sign these new changes into law, although he was initially hesitant to call a special session so close to the midterms in the fall. But after a phone call with Trump, he agreed.
17: And these protesters that we heard, what was the case that they were making?
2: You know, some of these protesters came to Nashville from Memphis early this morning. They're concerned about the loss of black representation, many pointing to the historical significance of their city and their state in the civil rights movement. Many invoked Martin Luther King Jr., who was assassinated in Memphis. State Representative Justin J. Pearson echoed those points on the House floor, arguing that this would dilute the black vote.
4: These maps are racist tools of white supremacy at the behest of the most powerful white supremacist in the United States of America, Donald J. Trump. And what you are doing today is eviscerating the only black majority congressional district in our state because we are majority black.
2: Some protesters from Memphis were arrested for refusing to clear the gallery, including Pearson's brother.
17: And with respect to Memphis specifically, can you tell us more about the voting issues there?
2: Memphis is a majority black district represented by a white Democrat and U.S. Representative Steve Cohen. It's been a majority black district for a long time. Republicans have said this is a partisan move and it's legal. State Representative Jason Zachary says that these new maps will reflect the overall state's conservative bent.
5: This map was drafted based on politics, based on population, and the opportunity for the first time in history for us to send an entire Republican delegation from Tennessee to represent the state in Washington, D.C.
2: But Memphis's district was pretty compact before this. The new district will cover nearly 300 miles.
17: Okay. Well, of course, all of this is not just going on in Tennessee. Can you talk more about how it fits into the national picture at this point?
2: Well, in just the last few days, Republican lawmakers in Louisiana, Alabama, and South Carolina have rushed to redistrict. In Louisiana, the governor suspended an election in which some people had already cast ballots during early voting.
17: Mm-hmm.
2: The party in power in the White House usually loses House seats in the midterms, and Trump had already gotten Texas and some other states to redistrict starting last year.
17: All right. That's Mariana Bacallao from WPLN. Thank you very much.
2: Thank you.
17: This is NPR News.
3: It's All Things Considered, and on IPR News on a Thursday afternoon, coming up, the federal government is offering local police large financial incentives to help arrest undocumented immigrants. But there's little transparency about this effort.
11: For other kinds of money going out to local law enforcement from the federal government, that is tracked extremely closely.
3: More on what we do know about the program called 287G. That's coming up in about 25 minutes on All Things Considered. Well, again, radar showing some light rain showers in the southeastern part of the state. We should see increasing clouds across the rest of Iowa tonight at lows from the upper 30s to mid 40s. Some early morning frost in far northern Iowa tomorrow. Isolated sprinkles in the south. Skies partly to mostly sunny by afternoon, though. Highs generally in the 70s. Saturday, partly to mostly sunny, breezy. Highs ranging from the upper 60s in north central Iowa to around 80 in southern Iowa.
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17: From NPR News, this is All Things Considered. I'm Elsa Chang.
16: And I'm Mary Louise Kelly. Would you be more likely to drink less if you had been warned that alcohol raises the risk of cancer or dementia? A new study on alcohol warning labels suggests the answer is yes. The study comes at a time when public health researchers are increasingly emphasizing the health harms linked to drinking. Here to tell us more is NPR's Maria Godoy. Hi, Maria.
17: Hi, Mary Louise.
16: I am trying to remember, what do the current alcohol warning labels on bottles say?
17: So the labels we have now in the U.S. haven't changed since the late 1980s, and they warn about drinking during pregnancy and drinking and driving or operating heavy machinery. And then there's also this vague notice that alcohol, quote, may cause health problems. And all that is true, but Anna Grumman, she's a researcher at Stanford, she says most people tune out those labels, and the warnings haven't kept pace with the mounting research about the other health harms of alcohol.
9: For example, we've known for many years that alcohol contributes to cancer, but most Americans aren't aware of that link.
17: And you know, alcohol is the third leading preventable cause of cancer behind tobacco and obesity. So Grumman and her colleagues wanted to see if more messages that were more specific about the health harms of alcohol would do a better job of spreading awareness and motivating people to want to drink less.
16: So did they test that? Did they try out new messages?
17: Yeah, they did. They actually came up with 8 new labels. Most of them warned about a range of health harms linked to drinking, like cancer or liver disease or dementia and hypertension. And then they had more than 1,000 U.S. adults read them in random order, along with a control message and then, you know, the current warning. And they found that these messages, the new ones, did a better job at informing people about the risks and motivating them to cut back.
16: Interesting. So is there movement to update the warning labels?
17: Well, so yes, calls for this have been growing over the years. So just before he left his post early last year, former Surgeon General Vivek Murthy, he called for requiring alcohol labels to inform consumers about the risks of cancer. He issued a report detailing how alcohol increases the risks of 7 different types of cancer, including breast, colorectal, and mouth cancer. And then last summer, some 24 consumer and public health groups called on the Trump administration to add a cancer warning to alcohol labels. But meanwhile, the Trump administration has kind of moved in the opposite direction. They pulled a major report on the health harms of alcohol last year, and they removed specific daily limits on drinking from the latest dietary guidelines for Americans. The guidelines now just say, drink less for better health.
16: So where does that land us? Like, what does that mean for efforts to pass stronger warning labels?
17: Yeah, you know, I talked to Thomas Grimion of the Consumer Federation of America. That's one of the groups behind the petition. And he said he doesn't expect any action on this at the federal level anytime soon, but there has been some movement at the state level.
10: The bill passed in Alaska, for example, that requires a cancer warning at the point of sale for alcohol retailers. And a similar bill has been introduced in Massachusetts.
17: And so that's really where efforts are focused on the state level right now.
16: And NPR's Maria Godoy, thank you.
17: My pleasure. For almost two decades, geologists have been setting up sensors all over the U.S., measuring the deep underground structure of the continent beneath us. Along the way, they discovered relics of a lost continent, mineral deposits, and clues to the electrical conductivity of the Earth's crust. And this month, they finally revealed their new maps and models of the U.S. in the journal Reviews of Geophysics. Paul Bedrosian of the U.S. Geological Survey is part of that team and joins us now. Welcome to All Things Considered.
12: Yeah, thank you very much, Elsa. Pleasure to be here.
17: Pleasure to have you. Okay, my very first question out of the box is, we already have a whole bunch of maps of the U.S. Why did we need a new one?
12: The study which we undertook is really examining a different physical property, that being electrical conductivity, or how well the rocks beneath our feet conduct electricity. And this physical property allows us to sort of see the world through a different lens.
17: And just explain, why is it important for us to know the electrical conductivity of what's beneath our feet?
12: Yeah, well, electrical conductivity allows us to determine the type of rocks that are down there. And once we can determine the type of rocks, we can kind of get a picture of how the continent was assembled over billions of years of geologic time.
17: Wow.
12: It also allows us to understand the hazards associated with space weather, in particular to critical infrastructure. So when we think of space weather, we often think of things like the aurora, which gives us those beautiful displays in the night sky.
17: Mm-hmm.
12: But the same phenomena that gives rise to these aurora can also wreak havoc with critical infrastructure, things like the power grid, which we rely on. So one of the things which impacts the effect on things like the electric power grid is the conductivity, that is how well those rocks conduct electricity beneath our feet.
17: So fascinating. And how far down beneath the surface are these structures that you were mapping?
12: So the data that we collected, they're really able to image clear through the Earth's crust and lithosphere. So that's down to depths of about 200 kilometers or about 150 miles.
17: Whoa. And I mentioned that one of the things you discovered were relics of a lost continent. What? Like, what did you discover exactly?
12: So, one of the surprising things that came out of these models and data is that there's this large resistive block sitting beneath the eastern U.S., basically mm-hmm. from the crest of the Appalachians east across the coastal plain. And we think that this block is actually representing, part of the supercontinent Pangaea that formed and was left behind when the Atlantic opened.
17: Wow.
12: And this resistor also has really important implications when we think of space weather hazards.
17: Yeah, let's talk more about that. Like, can you give an example of a time when a solar storm affected technology on Earth?
12: Yeah, so probably the most recent example that comes to mind is in 1989, there was a magnetic storm that was actually not a very large magnetic storm, mm-hmm. but it actually brought down much of the power grid in Quebec for a number of hours. But there have been considerably larger storms in the past, and there will be in the future. And one of the ones that is often discussed is the so-called Carrington event. And this was a large magnetic storm in 1859. And, back in those days, it was telegraph networks. We didn't really have an electric
17: yeah.
12: power grid.
17: Right.
12: And, reports from the day were there were fires at telegraph stations and operators getting shocked.
17: Oh, my God.
12: If an event like that were to occur today, there are estimates that have been made that the impacts could be in the trillions of dollars.
17: All right. So the stakes of what you're doing are quite, quite high. Can electrical utilities use this map to help prepare for future solar storms then?
12: Yeah. So these sorts of maps and these sorts of data can be used for power flow simulations and try to understand which areas are more or less vulnerable in the event of a magnetic storm.
17: Research geophysicist Paul Bedrosian with the U.S. Geological Survey. Thank you very much. This was fascinating.
12: Thanks. Pleasure talking to you.

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5: Concerning that there's so little transparency in this money.
6: The Trump administration is offering local police big incentives to participate in a program that lets officers arrest undocumented immigrants.
0: For Thursday, May 7th, this is All Things Considered from NPR News.
6: I'm Elsa Chang.
0: And I'm Mary Louise Kelly. Public health officials are working to educate but not alarm the public about the hantavirus.
7: I want to be unequivocal here. This is not the start of a COVID pandemic. This is an outbreak that we see on a ship.
6: Also, a council appointed by President Trump is pushing sweeping changes to FEMA.
8: Many in America do not believe FEMA was doing the job that it was intended to complete.
0: And government scientists try to save a critically endangered fish in Death Valley.
6: Even as federal science confronts its own funding crisis.
0: Those stories and more after this summary of today's news.
9: Live from NPR News in Washington, I'm Ryland Barton. U.S. officials say Iran launched multiple missiles, drones, and small boats at three American warships transiting the Strait of Hormuz. Central Command says it destroyed the threat and targeted Iranian military facilities, including launch sites and command locations. Meanwhile, Iran has created a government agency to try to control and tax vessels passing through the strait. The effort raises new concerns as hundreds of commercial ships remain bottled up in the Persian Gulf, unable to reach the open sea. The mayor of New York City and the head of one of the nation's largest hedge fund firms are trading sharp opinions over taxing the wealthy. NPR's Windsor Johnston reports the debate is raising broader questions about how tax policy influences where companies choose to expand.
10: Citadel CEO Ken Griffin criticized Mayor Zohran Mamdani's proposal to tax luxury properties owned by wealthy part-time residents. Mamdani argues the city's tax system favors the ultra-wealthy, while critics say New York is already near a tipping point on taxes for high earners. Jared Walczak is with the center-right think tank, the Tax Foundation. He says the state depends heavily on top earners for revenue.
11: New York State gets about 40% of its income tax revenue from the top 1%. You lose some of those people, you lose a lot of tax revenue.
10: Walczak says the proposal itself is relatively narrow, but says concerns over future tax increases could be a deterrent for some companies. Windsor Johnston, NPR News.
9: The Postal Service is considering a rule change that would allow anyone to send handguns through the mail for the first time in nearly 100 years. A 1927 law prohibits the shipment of handguns through the USPS unless they're from licensed retailers. The DOJ has called that law unconstitutional. Democratic attorneys general sent a letter in opposition to the change, arguing that it would override state gun laws and make it easier for felons and domestic abusers to access firearms. A council of disaster experts appointed by President Trump is recommending major changes to FEMA, NPR's Rebecca Hersher reports.
0: The council was created by President Trump in the early days of his second term. The president has repeatedly called for FEMA to be eliminated, but the council recommends investing in the agency to make it easier for disaster survivors to get help. That includes housing for people whose homes are destroyed in hurricanes, wildfires, and other events. The council does not recommend cuts to FEMA's workforce. In recent weeks, the agency has reversed Trump administration policies that previously cut thousands of jobs at FEMA. Rebecca Hersher, NPR News.
9: President Trump says EU goods will face higher tariff rates July 4th if the bloc doesn't approve a trade framework drawn up last year. Trump is displeased that the European Parliament has yet to finalize that trade agreement. The negotiations have been complicated since the Supreme Court ruled that Trump has improperly used an emergency power to levy tariffs. This is NPR News.
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13: It's IPR News at 5:04. I'm John Wanamaker. The head of Iowa's public employee pension system, known as IPERS, has resigned while another top official was fired. IPR's Katerina Sestarek reports.
14: Former IPERS CEO Greg Samaresky was placed on administrative leave on March 31st while state officials investigated allegations of misconduct. Governor Kim Reynolds says she accepted his resignation last week. An IPERS spokesperson says Chief Benefit Officer Stephen Herbert was fired Thursday after also being on leave because of misconduct allegations. Reynolds' office and IPERS officials didn't provide details about why the two officials were being investigated, but they say this doesn't pose a risk to the IPERS trust fund or benefit payments to members. Another former IPERS employee is suing the state for wrongful termination, claiming he was fired for pushing back against questionable investment strategies and policies. I'm Katerina Sestarek, IPR News.
13: The first homes of an affordable housing program are on the market in Des Moines. The three newly built homes are part of an effort by the Central Iowa Community Land Trust to expand permanent affordable housing. The program allows a buyer to spend 30% or less of their annual gross pay. They would later agree to later sell the home to another income-eligible home buyer. Program manager Jacqueline Chico says the program prepares the buyer for ownership before and after they purchase the home.
15: It's really that partnership in, one, being prepared, and two, finding the resources if you need additional assistance.
13: Chico says they hope to expand across Iowa and reach 100 homes in the next 3 years. In sports, the Chicago Cubs beat the Reds by a score of 8-3 in Cincinnati. The Royals lost to the Guardians by a score of 8-5. The Twins also lost to the Nationals by a score of 7-5. But we do see some showers in southeast Iowa this evening. Otherwise, increasing clouds across the state tonight. Lows from the upper 30s to mid-40s. Some early morning frost in far northern Iowa tomorrow. Isolated sprinkles in the south. And skies should be partly to mostly sunny by afternoon with highs in the 70s. West-northwest winds gusting up to 20 miles per hour. It's IPR News.
0: This is All Things Considered from NPR News. I'm Mary Louise Kelly in Washington.
16: And I'm Elsa Chang in Culver City, California. There's a program that deputizes local police to help ICE with immigration enforcement. It's known as 287G, and it's been growing fast ever since President Trump returned to office. More than 1,700 local law enforcement agencies are now participating, and the Department of Homeland Security, as well as some states, are offering big money to local police to sign 287G agreements. NPR's Meg Anderson has been looking into this and joins us now. Hi, Meg.
17: Hi.
16: Okay, so what exactly does the federal government promise to these local law enforcement agencies in exchange for their help on immigration enforcement?
17: Yeah, in short, a lot. Agencies that sign on to the most intensive version of the program get the most. That's called the task force model.
16: Okay.
17: And it gives local police the power to arrest people they suspect are in the country illegally. And that ultimately helps the Trump administration with its deportation goals. DHS has promised local police that sign on that it will fully reimburse the salaries and benefits of officers who participate. And they're also offering the potential for officer bonuses based on how many undocumented people they find, almost like a bounty hunter system. Hmm. And on top of that, each agency gets $100,000 for new vehicles and potentially tens of thousands more in equipment. Forward.us, an organization that advocates for immigration reform, recently tried to add up how much money ICE has promised agencies collectively and found that it could be as much as $2 billion this year alone.
16: Wow. And as we mentioned, some states are adding funding to this effort, right? Do we have a sense of how much money states have promised local police agencies?
17: Yeah. So Florida and Texas have the most agreements by far. They've both of those states have required all sheriffs to join 287G, and they're offering their own grant programs too. And together, they've awarded tens of millions of dollars so far. In Florida, state records show departments plan to use that money for things like body armor, license plate readers, fingerprint scanners. And you could imagine, you know, for some police departments, that money could be really enticing.
16: Absolutely. Okay, that's state money. Do we know how much money DHS has actually given out so far?
17: Yeah, I would say we have snapshots. We know, for instance, that police agencies in Florida have received nearly $40 million from DHS so far, but that was back in September, and we really haven't heard much since. I spoke with Felicity Rose about that. She's with the group Forward.us.
5: For other kinds of money going out to local law enforcement from the federal government, that is tracked extremely closely. It goes through a transparent process. It's very, very concerning that there's so little transparency in this money.
17: She also noted that these new grants could end up being two or even three times the size of the current largest federal grant programs that go to local police. So it's a big deal that we don't have a lot of insight into them.
16: Yeah.
17: I did reach out to DHS, and in a statement, the agency called the partnerships, quote, critical to having the resources to arrest undocumented people, but didn't provide much more information than that.
16: Mm. Well, if there's not a lot of information from DHS itself, I'm curious, like, what were you able to find out from local police, local sheriffs?
17: Yeah, so my colleague Jacqueline Diaz and I reached out to dozens of police and sheriff's departments. Most did not respond. But we did speak to law enforcement leaders at six agencies, including the Santa Rosa County Sheriff's Office in Florida. They were awarded nearly $500,000 collectively from the state and the federal government. Chief Deputy Randy Tiff told me that money will go to a new vehicle and just also toward the cost of holding immigrants for ICE.
18: It's expensive to house somebody in our jail. We have to feed them. We have to provide medical to them if they need it. So it would be very difficult for us to do what we do without getting reimbursement.
17: Tift and other police leaders I spoke to emphasized that their officers are not going out of their way to look for undocumented people. But immigrant advocates tell me that they worry that's exactly what's happening.
16: Do we have evidence that local police are targeting people who might be immigrants, though?
17: Yeah, so the ACLU has documented cases of what they describe as, quote, dragnet traffic stops. And there's some evidence of this sort of thing happening in the past. The task force model of 287G was initially discontinued back in 2012 after the Justice Department found evidence of racial profiling.
16: That is NPR's Meg Anderson. Thank you, Meg.
17: You're welcome.
0: Public health authorities around the world are working to contain a hantavirus outbreak that started on a cruise ship. And the ship is currently off the coast of Africa, but dozens of passengers previously disembarked and then flew all over, including Turkey, New Zealand, and the United States. NPR Global Health correspondent Gabriela Emanuel is here to bring us up to speed. Hey there.
19: Hi.
0: Hi. So bring us up to speed. How many cases do we have now?
19: So, eight cases have been reported. That includes three deaths. It is believed that the original man to get sick came into contact with the virus before boarding the cruise. He may have gotten it when birdwatching at a landfill in Argentina. So, infection typically happens when breathing in virus particles from an infected rodent's urine, feces, or saliva. The issue here is that the specific type of hantavirus that he picked up, the Andes virus, can transmit human to human. Mm. But it spreads between people in close and sustained contact. So think a household or a health worker treating a patient, something like that.
0: Gabriela, what are the symptoms and what is the treatment?
19: Yeah, it starts with flu-like symptoms and can progress to a severe and deadly respiratory infection. There is no vaccine or specific treatment, but if you get to a hospital quickly, they can provide things like a ventilator, and that can help. The one thing that's worth noting here is that the death rate is said to be 30 to 40%. But Jeannie Marazzo with the Infectious Disease Society of America says it's likely lower than that.
20: Well, that's a very scary number. We often don't know what the denominator of people infected is because mild cases might be missed.
19: It's really only the sick people who show up at the doctor and then get tested. And that's not a lot of people. So the death rate might seem higher than it actually is.
0: Got it. I'm just going to ask the question that I imagine is popping into a lot of people's minds, which is, could this be the next pandemic?
19: It is very unlikely. Here is Maria Van Kerkhove of the World Health Organization speaking today at a press conference.
7: I want to be unequivocal here. This is not the start of a COVID pandemic. This is an outbreak that we see on a ship.
19: She emphasized that the threat to the general public is very low.
0: And why? What makes the hantavirus so different from COVID?
19: There are many things. First of all, we have known about this virus for decades, unlike COVID, which was new. It does not spread that easily. You need close contact. Also, COVID and flu mutate very fast. They're often seeing these new strains as the virus reshapes itself. Those changes can make it harder to contain. But from what we know, the hantavirus makes these changes much more slowly. So the thing to remember here is that there are viruses all around us all the time. And the vast majority of the time, they do not spiral into pandemics.
0: That is somewhat reassuring. Meanwhile, back to this current outbreak, what's going on with all the other passengers?
19: So some of the passengers are still on the boat, more than 100 people. They are not showing any symptoms. They are isolating in their cabins as plans are made to get them off the boat and medically assessed. That's according to the World Health Organization. Mm-hmm. And then for all the passengers who previously disembarked, countries are working to track them down so they can be informed and monitored and even quarantined. It's country by country. The virus can stay in the body for 1 to 6 weeks before making someone sick, so they'll be monitoring for a little while.
0: That's NPR's Gabriella Emanuel. Thank you.
19: Thank you.
16: Jeffrey Epstein's purported suicide note is now public after a federal judge unsealed it on Wednesday. Epstein's former cellmate said that he found it after a suspected suicide attempt 1 month before Epstein actually died in August 2019. NPR's Rachel Treisman reports.
21: A judge in the Southern District of New York released the purported suicide note in response to a legal petition from the New York Times. NPR has not authenticated the five-sentence note, which was under seal as evidence in the separate case of a former cop named Nicholas Tartaglione. He and Epstein shared a New York prison cell for several weeks after Epstein's arrest on federal sex trafficking charges in July 2019. One morning that month, Epstein was found unconscious with marks on his neck, according to a later Justice Department report. He initially told prison staff that Tartaglione had tried to kill him, then said he didn't recall what happened. Tartaglione, who is serving 4 life sentences for quadruple homicide, denies trying to hurt Epstein.
22: Jeffrey Epstein tried killing himself when he was in the cell with me. I woke up. I brought him back with CPR.
21: Tartaglione discussed the incident in a 2025 podcast interview with writer and influencer Jessica Reed Krause. After that, he told her, he found Epstein's suicide note tucked into one of his books.
22: It said something like FBI, looked into me for months and found nothing. Then he wrote, what do you want me to do? Cry about it? And it was weird because he wrote a smiley face. And then he wrote, time to say goodbye.
21: Bruce Barquette, Tartaglione's lawyer at the time of the incident, told NPR that the note was relevant to his sentencing.
23: The government had decided to seek the death penalty against him. And his conduct in jail matters a lot in front of a jury.
21: Barquette believes the note is genuine, but didn't verify it through any sort of forensic analysis.
23: Just the surrounding circumstances of how we came into possession of it, and looking at a similar writing that was found in the cell after he actually killed himself, led us

0: 518 on IPR News. Coming up, the annual Service to America medals recognize federal workers doing extraordinary work for the public good.
1: Our government isn't a bunch of buildings. It's people. And that's what, you know, the SAMMYs is about.
0: Normally, several dozen honorees are celebrated, but this year, only four awards were given. More on that story coming up in about 25 minutes on All Things Considered on IPR News.
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0: 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It's all made possible by sustaining members like Teresa in West Des Moines, June in North Liberty, and James in Iowa City, who says IPR delivers intelligent and honest information, something the founders counted on. Thanks to all our sustaining members. This is 100% community-supported IPR News.
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6: 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I'm Elsa Chang.
7: And I'm Mary Louise Kelly. In Death Valley National Park, there's a cavern protected by fences and video surveillance. At its bottom lies a deep pool of water. This pool is the only home of the critically endangered Devil's Hole pupfish. They've lived there for millennia. About a year ago, their population dropped to the lowest level ever recorded. As NPR's Nell Greenfield Boyce reports, government biologists had to act at a time when federal science was facing its own crisis.
8: For decades, both scientists and the public have marveled over how the one-inch-long, iridescent Devil's Hole pupfish ekes out an existence in a single, overheated fishbowl made of rock. When Kevin Wilson was a kid back in the 1970s, he visited while on a trip with his mom.
9: I have vivid memories at 9 years old looking down off of this observation deck down into Devil's Hole.
8: He now works for the National Park Service and says in late 2024, Devil's Hole contained 200 fish, which for this species seemed pretty good. But that December, and then again a couple of months later, distant earthquakes created waves in the hole's normally still water. These huge waves sloshed back and forth, sweeping across a shallow rock shelf, wiping it clean and removing algae. The algae that is the main food for these fish. And because this happened in winter, the algae couldn't regrow. Wilson says in late February of last year, only 20 fish were left.
9: There was a real possibility of this species being extirpated from its only habitat on the planet.
8: But about a mile away from Devil's Hole, there's a building with a 100,000-gallon tank with lots of Devil's Hole pupfish. That's because over a decade ago, some eggs were taken from the wild to create a backup population. Olin Feuerbacher manages this facility. He's a biologist with the U.S. Fish and Wildlife Service. He says putting some captive-raised fish into Devil's Hole to boost the numbers if things got dire had long been a possibility.

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0: It's definitely death by a thousand cuts. I mean, Spirit just had an unforgiving few years and they just could not catch a break. It also shows that this business model itself is really unforgiving. There's not a lot of buffer. And so if one too many things go wrong, it's hard to recover.
1: I'm Rachel Abrams. 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
4: Live from NPR News in Washington, I'm Ryland Barton. Tennessee has approved new congressional maps as part of President Trump's plan to create more Republican seats in Congress. Mariana Bacchiao of member station WPLN reports the effort drew widespread protests.
5: Hundreds chanted No Jim Crow 2.0 and shame as lawmakers met today to approve new maps splitting Memphis and its majority black voting bloc into three districts, one of which spans nearly 300 miles. The old district was contained to the city of Memphis. Republican supporters of the move say it would give the state a chance to have all its nine House members be from the GOP. To pass the new maps, the legislature first had to strike down a 50-year-old law that barred mid-decade redistricting. The quick turnaround time could impact voters in the military and overseas. For NPR News, I'm Mariana Bacchiao in Nashville.
4: A man was sentenced to life in prison without the possibility of parole today after pleading guilty to killing one person and injuring others while they were demonstrating peacefully in Boulder, Colorado, in support of Israeli hostages in Gaza. Authorities say Mohammed Sabri Soleiman threw Molotov cocktails at demonstrators on a pedestrian mall. Rahel Halpern is one of the firebombing victims.
6: We have been surrounded by words that injured us, injured our identity, injured who we are, and created a space in which somebody can imagine them throwing 18 hot Molotov cocktails, as was his intention, is the right way to deal with whatever concerns he had.
4: Prosecutors are weighing whether to seek the death penalty in a separate federal case. Big oil companies are reporting their earnings for the first quarter. They haven't indicated they plan to boost production to fill the hole in the market created by the disruption in the Strait of Hormuz. NPR's Camilla Domonoski reports.
7: Exxon is sticking with its planned production growth. Chevron is keeping output flat in the Permian Basin in the U.S. and not chasing big expansion in Venezuela yet. Here's Chevron CEO Mike Wirth.
8: We could hit the gas and begin to grow it again. But I don't know what the future looks like. For right now, I think it's really steady as she goes.
7: Some smaller independent oil companies are making a different calculation. Diamondback's CEO, in its earnings this week, said, quote, if this isn't the time to grow now, then I don't know when it is. Camilla Domonoski, NPR News.
4: The State Department will begin revoking the passports of parents who owe more than $100,000 in unpaid child support. That would apply to about 2,700 American passport holders. The revocation program will later be expanded to cover parents who owe more than $2,500 in unpaid child support. That's the threshold set by a little-enforced 1996 law. This is NPR News.
9: 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Other contributors include the estate of Joan B. Kroc, whose bequest serves as an enduring investment in the future of public radio and seeks to help NPR be the model for high-quality journalism in the 21st century. This is NPR.
10: It's IPR News at 6:04. I'm John Wanamaker. The CEO of the state-run retirement system, who's been under investigation for alleged misconduct, has resigned. IPR's CEO Greg Samaraski was placed on administrative leave a month ago. Governor Kim Reynolds confirms she accepted his resignation last Friday. Chief Benefit Officer Stephen Herbert was also placed on leave because of misconduct allegations. He was fired today. A former risk investment officer for IPERS is suing the state, claiming he was fired after alleging IPERS reports overstated the performance of investments and some expenses were being concealed. A Sioux City man who gained national attention for painting flowers on manhole covers has been found not guilty of charges related to his art. Police arrested Brandon Bradshaw in November for criminal mischief and consumption of alcohol in a public place. Bradshaw says the verdict, handed down by a jury today, will help get more people behind his artwork and the message it sends.
11: The mental health issues in our community, in every community, is a huge deal. And when people see these flowers, it does something to them. It sparks something. And so it most definitely has to continue.
10: Bradshaw says he plans to work with the city of Sioux City to have his artwork sprout around the whole community. But we have some showers in southeast Iowa right now. Increasing clouds statewide tonight. Lows from the upper 30s to mid-40s tomorrow. Some early morning frost in far northern Iowa. Isolated sprinkles in the morning in southern Iowa. Then skies partly to mostly sunny by afternoon. Highs in the 70s. Saturday, partly to mostly sunny and breezy. Highs ranging from the upper 60s in north central Iowa to around 80 in southern Iowa. Sunday, a little bit cooler. 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
1: From the New York Times, I'm Rachel Abrams, and this is The Daily. When Spirit Airlines shut down over the weekend, it brought an end to a company that had revolutionized air travel in the United States with an ultra-low-cost approach. So today, I talked to my colleague, Niraj Chokshi, about the so-called Spirit effect on air travel, why it unraveled, and whether the problems that doomed Spirit could spread to other airlines.

0: It's Thursday, May 7th. Niraj, welcome to The Daily.
1: Hey, thank you. Thanks for having me.
0: So, Niraj, I want to start this conversation with you explaining to us why the death of this airline has struck such a chord with people.
1: Yeah, I mean, Spirit Airlines was this symbol of affordable travel in America. It allowed people to take trips that they couldn't otherwise afford. For a large segment of the population, it was the only way for them to be able to fly to places. And the end came really suddenly. They decided late last week it was time to wind down, and by Saturday morning, they shut down. That left 17,000 people who are directly employed or indirectly employed by Spirit out of work, tens of thousands of people who had tickets no longer had flights, and it left a gaping hole in the airline market.
0: I wonder if you could rewind the clock a little bit and tell us about where this airline came from. Like, what was its origin story, and how did it end up symbolizing low-cost air travel in the United States?
1: Yeah, so Spirit's origin actually dates all the way back to the 60s. It started as a trucking company. They got into travel. They got into charter flights. They renamed to Spirit Airlines in 92, but most people didn't really know who they were. It wasn't until the mid-2000s that Spirit adopted the business model that we all know it for, and that's the ultra-low-cost air travel model. The idea is simple. You just cut costs as much as you can, and you pass that along to passengers in the form of cheap fares. It was popularized in Europe by Ryanair, which is still going strong today, and they thought that they could bring it to the U.S. with success.
0: And can you just explain that model? Like, what did they do or cut to actually keep those ticket prices so low?
1: Yeah, they did a lot. The key thing that they did, which we all know them for, is unbundling.
2: Why should we have to raise everybody's ticket price when only some people want to eat or drink on board? We don't think that's fair. We think it gives customers more choice.
1: And the real champion of this idea was Spirit's chief executive at the time, Ben Baldanza.
2: Customers are welcome to bring water on the plane with them. We're not stopping that, but we sell what we sell.
1: They started to separate everything out so that seat assignments cost extra money. Even water, you're paying for carry-ons, having them print your boarding pass. But the seat itself could be really cheap. So if you didn't need some of those things, you could actually buy a really dirt cheap ticket.
0: I didn't realize this, that they literally charge you to print your boarding pass. It's like they're charging for everything except flying. Like, everything else is considered a luxury just to keep the ticket as cheap as possible.
1: Right. And the idea is that, you know, some people don't need it. They're happy to pull it up on their phones, or they don't need customer service. So why would they pay the extra fee for it?
2: I recognize our airline's not for everyone. If you want to be coddled in the airport, if you want an enormous amount of legroom, if you want a free Coke, we're not your airline. And we're not built to be that airline. But if you want to save $150 round trip, we're a great deal. Come fly us.
1: And they publicized this all with these racy, provocative ads. One of them was what they called the MILF sale. That's an acronym that some people may know. It's kind of a raunchy meaning.
0: Yep, from American Pie, I believe.
1: Yeah, exactly right. But for Spirit, you know, it means many islands, low fares.
3: A gross expression taken from the movie American Pie was adopted by Spirit Airlines.
1: I mean, you know, and they go viral, right? I mean, they're not only getting a lot of attention on their own, but, you know, news organizations start to cover them.
4: Spirit Airlines has a $69 campaign that, you know, if you don't understand the 69 reference, then Google it.
1: They start selling tickets for numbers that, you know, have other meanings for, you know, let's say $69.
0: I didn't know any of this. I am horrified.
4: Social media. Media is buzzing about this. On our Fox 29 Facebook page, Lori wrote, "How about grow up?" Victoria wrote, "I read the ad and kept waiting to be shocked. So much hoopla over that."
1: And Spirit starts to get a lot of attention. People start to kind of get to know this airline.
0: Right. More ads mean more controversy, means more news coverage, which means more attention. But beyond all of that, how was the actual business model received? Like, given the fact that the business model itself was kind of a novel idea here in the United States.
1: Yeah, there was a lot of skepticism. Consumers saw it as nickel and diming them. Investors had doubts that people would really want to fly on an airline like this, or that the model could work. And they were the butt of a lot of jokes.
5: This is pretty crazy here. Spirit Airlines is considering a new fee to talk with a human face-to-face during check-in. Yeah. Which explains the company's new slogan, Spirit Airlines. Why are you flying Spirit Airlines?
6: weird.
1: I mean, on late night shows, the idea that like you would have to pay for a water bottle while flying or a printed boarding pass, I mean, it just is outrageous.
7: The CEO of Spirit Airlines said people shouldn't come to Spirit if they want lots of legroom. He said, we call it Spirit Airlines because there's only enough room for your spirit. And if I'm being honest, even that's going to get a little crushed.
1: But, you know, they embraced it. And when they got criticism, they would push back and say, look, we're here to make travel affordable. That's what this is about. And take it or leave it. And it was slow at first, but then people start to fly on Spirit and it starts to pick up. And they go public in 2011. And by the next year, they're flying about 10 million passengers. They're doing really well. And by 2016, they're up to 20 million passengers. I mean, they are stealing travelers from other airlines, but there's also this idea that they're bringing people in off the sidelines. So people who normally wouldn't be flying, but they see an opportunity because the flights are cheap enough. They might be making that choice instead of ordering takeout. And this is something that Ben Baldanza himself says, is he's like, we're not necessarily competing just with other airlines. We're competing with other forms of spending. And this new approach that Spirit has is starting to affect the wider industry, where when Spirit enters an airport for the first time, you see fares drop. Other airlines have to compete, and so they have to reduce their fares. It actually becomes the subject of academic study. It's called the Spirit effect.
0: So Niraj, it sounds like at least for a while, Spirit was really making progress, revolutionizing travel. When did things start going south?
1: Well, a few things start to happen. The first big thing is that Spirit becomes a victim of its own success. They can't be ignored anymore, and they're flying in a lot of places where the big airlines are flying too. And so the big airlines introduced something called basic economy, which is basically a Spirit competing fare. It comes with a lot of restrictions. It doesn't include a checked bag or carry-on bag. You often can't pick your own seat, but you can pay for those, right? Just like Spirit. But the problem is that these bigger airlines, they also have a lot of resources.
0: Right, because if you have a choice between United and Spirit and they cost the same, you're probably going to go with the bigger airline.
1: Right. Spirit may be flying on a route twice a day and United might fly the same route eight times. If your flight gets canceled, there's a backup. There's also customer service. There's all these other benefits for flying with the big airlines. And so if you're looking at the same cost, you might be inclined to choose them. And that poses a really big problem for Spirit. They can't really lower fares much more than they already have. And so to compete with the big airlines, they have to start to improve quality. They have to get you to where you're going on time more often. They have to have better customer service. And that's expensive. And that puts a lot of pressure on Spirit's business model. And keep in mind also, the big guys, they have more profitable seats at the front of the plane, so they can subsidize the basic economy seats. Spirit doesn't have that.
0: Right. Spirit does not have a $2,000 business class seat.
1: Exactly. Yeah.
0: Okay. So they're feeling the heat from the bigger airlines. Tell us sort of what happens from there.
1: Yeah. So, you know, the pandemic obviously hurts all airlines equally, but then there's this faster than expected recovery. People really want to travel. And so there's this fierce competition going on, and that keeps fares low. Makes it hard for Spirit to earn a profit. At the same time, a lot of pilots end up retiring during the pandemic, but then, you know, in the years after, airlines really need them back. And so they end up paying a lot more to stay competitive. So they're in this position where costs are rising, competition is fierce, and there are all these other problems that they're just having to deal with. And so then they decide they need to do something to get back on track.
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0: This is The Daily. I'm Rachel Abrams. Back to my conversation with Niraj Chokshi about the death of Spirit Airlines and whether the forces that killed it could affect other air carriers. Okay, so at this point, Niraj, it sounds like Spirit is really getting squeezed in a whole bunch of different ways. What do they do to try to get back on track?
1: Yeah, well, one thing they try to do is they actually try to merge with